0: Hello. 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It's been a couple months, at least. And we're here back broadcasting from an undisclosed location in the Catskill Mountains, the Catskill Park, the foothills, perhaps. And it's that moment in between warm and cold, balmy and chilly, somewhere uncomfortably in between, but also a beautiful, beautiful time of year. Just wait. This show tonight is dedicated to someone very, very special. Her name is Dee Dee. She is a little voyager of love who lives in my house. And she is part of our household. She's a mom. And she has a son named Gogo. And she's been not feeling well. She is under the weather and taking a bad turn as she gets older. So we are giving her lots and lots of love, and I wanted to dedicate the show to her tonight as she voyages into unknown realms of the mind and spirit. We heard a little bit, just a little bit. It was distorted, I apologize, from Lil Bub's Science and Magic. We're going to hear more from that. That's a Joyful Noise album. Voyaging in space, I think, is one of the oblique themes tonight. We just heard Caliphone with Parade Queen, Milk Waltz, Dirt Moon from Deceleration 1. And at the beginning, we heard Unified Field Recording 5 by Adam Mata from his Tooth and Nail EP. So I think to pick up the Cats in Space theme, we're going to listen to a cartoon. See how that goes. 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
1: Mouse. It was a day like every other day at the home of Tom and Jerry. Tom was chasing Jerry, and Jerry was chasing Tom. Back and forth they ran until the lady of the house lost her temper. Out came the broom, and with one good whack, Tom and Jerry were sent flying into the front yard.
2: Stay out, you two. Don't you ever get tired of chasing each other?
1: The door slammed at our two friends. They sat on the grass looking at each other and thinking about what the lady had just said. Let's face it, that's all they did do most of the time, and it didn't seem to be as much fun as it used to be. Things were getting pretty boring. As they were sitting, someone turned on the radio, and the announcer's voice caught Tom's attention.
3: NASA has announced today plans for the next space launch. In addition to the astronauts and scientists aboard this flight, there will be an opportunity to send a cat into space to test the reactions of an animal in spaceflight. This will be the first time such a program will be undertaken, and the search is underway to find the right cat for the job.
1: Talk about timing. Tom's ears stood at attention as he listened to every word of the broadcast. By the time it was over, he was standing at attention too. Gone was that sloppy and lazy cat who spent all his time on the living room rug or chasing his mouse companion around the house. Before our very eyes, there stood Tom the Astro Cat, ready to volunteer to help his country's space program. But now he had to get down to the Space Center and show them he could do the job. A quick goodbye to his old pal, Jerry, and Tom was on his way to volunteer. When Tom arrived at the Space Center, there was a long line of other cat volunteers. They were all the colors of the cat rainbow.
4: There were long-haired cats and short-haired cats and long-tailed cats and no-tailed cats. There were girl cats and boy cats, big cats and small cats. But Tom caught the eye of the doctor who checked him out.
5: I think you're a fine specimen of a cat, Tom, and I think you would make a good Astro Cat. I shall stamp recommended on your application. Next, you will have to go through some physical tests down the hallway.
4: Fortunately, Tom was in great physical shape. After all, Jerry had been chasing him around for years, and he'd been chasing Jerry around.
6: Now, let's see how fast you can run up and down that ladder, Tom, and then we'll test your heartbeat. Looks like you're going to pass this test with flying colors, Tom. I've never seen a cat in such good physical shape as you.
4: Tom smiled and saluted the doctor. He was really getting into his astronaut role. Yes, the doctors were all very impressed. Just one more hurdle remained. A tall man in a uniform with a badge that read security officer called Tom into his office.
7: Tom, you have passed every test we have given you so far, and it looks like you have a very good chance to be our Astro Cat. But we must run a security check on you to make sure that you have a clean record. We can't have a criminal cat flying for our country now, can we? Hold out your paw and place it on this ink pad, and then on this piece of paper. We're sending these paw prints to the FBCI, Federal Bureau of Cat Identification, to check you out. If you're clean, I think you'll be our cat.
4: Tom got pretty nervous at the thought of being checked out by the FBCI, but he was pretty sure they wouldn't turn up any black marks in his past. After all, he had never been picked up by the cat board. Time passed slowly. And then the security officer came back to the room.
7: Tom, I have the news you've been waiting for. Your FBCI check came back clean, and the doctors say that you're our man. Our cat. You will be specially trained as our first cat astronaut and have the honor and privilege to serve your country in a way that no other cat has ever had.
4: Tears came to Tom's eyes. He was a very proud and happy cat. But now the hard work really began. Tom's training was rough. He ran, he lifted weights, he was fitted for a special spacesuit and tossed around at zero gravity so he would learn how it would feel to be in space. Days turned into weeks of hard work. Meanwhile, back at home, Jerry was one heartbroken mouse. It seemed that with Tom gone, there was no fun left at all in the world. All those times that Tom used to chase him and play tricks on him. Oh, how he wished those days were back again. The lady of the house noticed how blue and unhappy Jerry was.
5: Poor Jerry. He really does miss Tom. I guess I'll turn on the news and maybe he'll catch a glimpse of Tom and feel better.
3: Good evening, ladies and gentlemen. The top story of the night is the upcoming launch of this country's latest space vehicle. The star of this flight looks like it's going to be Tom, the Astro Cat. After all, we've had men and women in space before, and even a monkey or two, but never a fully trained Astro Cat. In just a few days, the countdown will begin for the launching of this mission, which will place the world's first cat astronaut in space.
4: Sitting and watching the news about Tom only made Jerry feel sadder and sadder. Tom was so famous now, he probably would never come back to live with Jerry. He was a celebrity, and probably didn't even think of his old playmate, Jerry. Still, Jerry was proud of Tom, and decided he would just have to go down to the space center and see Tom off into space.
8: Today is the day, ladies and gentlemen, that our country's latest spacecraft will blast off into space, carrying, in addition to our astronauts and scientists, the now-famous Astro Cat Tom. Yes, he certainly has caught the public's fancy. This brave little animal in a specially made spacesuit. And now, here they are. The members of the crew are walking toward the spacecraft. And yes, there's Tom. A tremendous roar goes up from the crowd here at the launch site. Yes, clearly Tom is the public's favorite.
4: Among the crowd of thousands there to see the space launch was Jerry, the little mouse, and Tom's oldest friend. As Tom walked by, Jerry couldn't believe his eyes at how splendid his friend looked in his spacesuit. Before he knew what was happening,
9: Jerry found himself running as fast as he could to catch up with Tom. Just as he got to the door of the spacecraft, Tom looked down and saw his old friend, scooped him up into the pocket of his spacesuit, and continued boarding. Within minutes, the door to the craft swung shut, and...
8: We are coming to the final 10 seconds to blast off. Count with us. 10, 9, 8, 7, 6, 5, 4, 3, 2, 1, lift off! Ladies and gentlemen, a perfect launch for this fascinating mission. We certainly hope that our men and women in space and our brave little astrocat fulfill their space tasks without problems and return to us here on Earth, safe and sound.
9: Snug in his chair aboard the spacecraft, Tom was delighted to see his old playmate Jerry. He had missed all the games we used to play. He and Jerry laughed very quietly to think of what a surprise it would be if anyone found out that an unexpected visitor was on board the spacecraft. As long as Jerry remained hidden in Tom's pocket, no one would ever know. The days and nights in space were busy for the entire crew of the spacecraft, including Tom. Each had his job to do, and because they were trained so well, they performed well. Finally, on the last day of the mission, Tom was scheduled to take a space walk. He got his special helmet in place and put on his supply of oxygen. He checked the special cord, which would connect him to the ship and enable him to return safely. Finally, the hatch opened, and Tom was floating freely in space. After several minutes, it was time for Tom to return to the spaceship. As he started to pull on the cord that connected him back to the ship, he saw that the cord had snagged on a rough plate on the outside of the ship. If he couldn't follow the cord to get to the door of the craft, he would have to remain outside the spacecraft, and that meant certain death. Tom tried and tried to get the cord loose, but as he was weightless, he could not manage. None of the astronauts inside the ship could help, as they were too large for this experiment. Tom felt the chill of fear. All of a sudden, Jerry popped his head out of Tom's spacesuit pocket. He looked at the fear in Tom's face and at the snagged cord, and he knew what had to be done. Taking a deep breath from Tom's oxygen supply, Jerry crept out of the pocket and walked along Tom's arm. When he reached the cord, he swung on it hand over hand until he got to where the trouble was. Using all his mouse strength, he freed the snagged cord, just barely managing to get back to Tom and the oxygen supply as his breath ran out. Once the cord was free, Tom pulled himself and Jerry back to the door of the spaceship in safety. Once inside, the other astronauts gave Tom a big round of applause. They all asked to be introduced to this brave little mouse. Tom explained exactly who Jerry was. Of course, Mission Control had been watching the entire adventure, and soon the whole world knew about the mouse who saved the AstroCat from being lost in space forever.
8: Ladies and gentlemen, the spacecraft has landed. As we await the appearance of Tom, the AstroCat, and his brave companion, Jerry, the mouse, we cannot help but think of how these two animals have given new meaning to the word friendship. The world will long remember these two brave space travelers who risked their lives for their country and for each other. And now the door to the craft is open, and leading the other astronauts is Tom with Jerry sitting on his shoulder. What a moment! What a thrill! What a pair! Welcome back!

0: Happy birthday. That goes out to, in particular, Janet, who just had a birthday yesterday and is going through some family hard times right now. Didn't get to do all the celebrating she had hoped. But also, that goes out to all the fantastic Virgo, Libra, cuspy people like myself. I'm speaking from experience. Who have birthdays around this time of year. I know a lot of them. Happy birthday! I had a great birthday. Yay! Sending some birthday love out. One of my favorite birthday songs ever. I got to see the Sugar Cubes live in person way back. It was very good. This show tonight that you're listening to, There on WGXC. And this show tonight is dedicated to Dee Dee the Queen. Hi, Dee Dee. I know she's listening right now. Dee Dee, this show is for you. This is in honor of Sweetie Dee Dee. We are going to return to some cat in space themed activities. We have the soundtrack to Lil Bub, Science and Magic. And we're going to see if this one's distorted as well. But we're going to hear Hello Earth. Here we go.
1: Whoa. Looks like we have another place to ourselves, Bub. What game do you want to play? This one? That one. How about that one over there? Dang, well, you're picky. Well, what game do you want?

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engine compared by many.

can do it too. This is There on WGXC. You just heard Ghost Song by Best Friends Forever. And before that, Gal Costa with Cinema Olympia. And before that, I'm going to mispronounce this, but Weedy Matiasic. I apologize. Old Glow. And that's just a beautiful, beautiful album. We just saw them at the Lace Mill, which was very cool. And I neglected to back announce when I spoke previously that before the birthday, Sugar Cube's birthday song, we heard Take Me to the Desert by Weigelator. This is from their new album. This is Rosendale-based Weigelator. They just released, it's not even officially released yet, but they just dropped their new album. It's so good. It's so good. You don't want to miss it. You can go, if you want to know more about it, you can go to, you can Google Weigelator, W-Y-G-A-L-A-T-O-R, and find it for yourself. Yes, so I didn't want to neglect to announce that. I'm Alana, and this is There on WGXC. 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That's a big part of our budget, and that's how we keep this going. So we've been listening to sprinkled through tracks from Science and Magic, A Soundtrack to the Universe, which is a concept album by celebrity cat Lil Bub. So we're gonna check out the next little adventure of Lil Bub. This track is, let's see, what do we got going on? We got a buzz going on, which is not good. All right. This one is called New Gravity.

Yes. Sun Ra and his orchestra. That was Interstellar Low Ways, and before that, this Theme of the Stargazers. Or no, the, just Theme of the Stargazers. That's from Destination Unknown. Live recording from 1992. And before that, what do we hear? What do we hear? We had Final Sunset by Brian Eno from Music for Films, Summerland by Kim Deal, Wild Carnation with Slingshot Round the Sun from their Superbus album, and Real Good Time Together, Feelies doing Velvets. Yeah, that was that. And here we are. We've got about a half hour left. What's next? I don't know. It's this is a special DD show in honor of our dearest DD and Sweetie. And you're listening to There on WGXC. You can listen to all the archives at WGXC.org of this and all the shows. This has been on for about almost a decade. Maybe it has been a decade. There's a lot of shows in the hopper. Check them out. There's a bunch of new folks on the station, new shows that have launched this year. So check those out, too. And, yeah, here we are. It's a Tuesday. It's night. We're on the precipice of all sorts of things that we don't understand. I don't know what's next. Let's see what... Lil Bub thinks. This is a friend from his adventure, Science and Magic. Yeah, let's see how it goes.

had to take a boat ride into the sea. She didn't know quite where she was going. There was a great wide-winged spanned hawk there that seemed to be pointing her into a direction. The sea was vast and

memory from childhood flash by on the street, dodging danger. Rainy streets and dirty puddles, rats, big clumping boots. Also drunken revelers shouting at New Year's. But the future calls. She knows if she sends the right frequency, chirping, chirping, chirping, the mothership will pick up the call and soon, very soon, transport her back into the between space where all time travel happens. The humans haven't learned it yet, until the future comes, in which they have. Dee is for home, because her Earth body is failing her. She's losing hold of her best grounding, the best way station, with its loopy humans, is fading into the mist. Because she can still feel them closely, close at hand. She's searching.

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5: Hey. Hey. Hey. Hey. Hey. Hey. Hey. Hey. Hey. Hey. Hey. Hey. Hey. Hey. Hey. Hey. Hey. Hey. Hey. Hey. Hey. Hey. Hey. Hey. Hey. Hey. Hey. Hey. Hey. Hey. Hey. Hey. Hey. Hey. Hey. Hey. Hey. Hey. Hey. Hey. Hey. Hey. Hey. Hey. Hey. Hey. Hey. Hey. Hey. Hey. Hey. Hey. Hey. Hey. Hey. Hey. Hey. Hey. Hey. Hey. Hey. Hey. Hey. Hey. Hey. Hey. Hey. Hey. Hey. Hey. Hey. Hey. Hey. Hey. Hey. Hey. Hey. Hey. Hey. Hey. Hey. Hey. Hey. Hey. Hey. Hey. Hey. Hey. Hey. Hey. Hey. Hey. Hey. Hey. Hey. Hey. Hey. Hey.

When you gonna do, what you gonna do, what you gonna do when they come for you? Oh my God. The president said that Canada is the worst country. He's so stupid because it's the exact opposite. It's the best country. That's how stupid he is. He doesn't even know the difference between what is good and what is bad. He's so dumb. Dumbest president in the world is the president. He called Canada the worst country in the world today. That's not true. Also, you shouldn't say that about countries. You should just shut the F up. Shut your fat mouth, Donnie. You little ridiculous rat face bastard. I'm gonna get you in my dream world. I'll get the spicy spice underpants. Where do you put the spicy spice underpants on? Gonna be crazy. You put the spicy spice underpants on and then you try and get on an airplane. Forget it. Itching, scratching all the way to Ottawa with your ridiculous stuff. I hope they dump him in the Lake of Michigan. Yeah, the world's fucked up, man. It's not good. Tariffs, billions of dollars being ripped out of the hands of hardworking people, farmers, distillers, beer drinkers, hellraisers. It's all going down the toilet bowl. It's all going into the toilet bowl. All you can do is love people. Love the ones. Love the ones who look like they need it. The ones with the frowns. You see those frowning face people? They got frowns. Just give them a big hug. Say, I don't know who you are, but you got a big old frown. Give them an elderberry popsicle. That'll get them going. Give them a lemon poppy seed cake. Here's a lemon poppy seed cake. Don't be so frowny. Turn that frown upside down. Who else? What else we've got going? I don't know. Just memorializing every dead person on the internet. Every time I see a person on Instagram, I just assume they're dead. Somebody posts a picture with black and white photo. I just go, oh, rest in peace. And I don't even.

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I just put all rest in peace, and they're like, "No, that was my cousin. He won a boating trophy." And I'm like, "Oh, okay. I thought he died." It was a picture of a black and white picture of a kid by a lake. I just figure he drowned. I can't take this world too much longer, but I will anyways because of Ricky, Robbie, and Sarah. 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
1: Beautiful, inspiring.
0: Is there some point at which we have to start thinking what is actually going on?
1: Because I'm not supposed to be here.
2: We'd be better elsewhere.
0: I'm taking things as I find them, and I therefore assume as you would see them if you were going to the same place. Go back to normal aspects of society.
3: Freedom and choice.
0: This is a combination that
1: makes people feel elevated.
0: Fantastic.
4: And how far do you think we can take this ultimately?
2: I think it's important to constantly be asking that question.
0: I'm always doing that, you know.
1: I think what you end up with is more knowledge.
2: Which would basically mean that everybody has a stake in the pot, everybody has something.
0: Everything comes together, and it's just one of those magic moments.
2: And that has profound consequences. And we heard that number of times around the world.
0: And I did wonder, I'm not kidding you, if it became possible right now
1: to make people better.
2: And perhaps you can give me some insight.
0: Oh yeah.

0: situation in which growth is essential. We need more creativity, originality, inspiration. I remember arriving there and thinking, this is fantastic. Beautiful. Is there some point at which we have to start thinking, what is actually going on? I am taking things as I find them, and I therefore assume as you would see them if you were going to the same place. Because I'm not supposed to be here. Freedom and choice. This is a combination that makes people feel elevated. Fantastic. And how far do you think we could take this ultimately?
1: I think it's important to constantly be asking

basically mean that everybody has a stake in the pot. Everybody has something. Everything comes together. And that has profound consequences. You may have heard that a number of times. But I did wonder if it became possible right now to make people better. And perhaps you can give me some.

creatures from which we made multiple primitive originality. I am the Arai Man, and this is inspiring. This is some point at which we have to stop thinking what is actually going on. I'm taking things as I find them. Freedom and choice. This is a combination that makes people feel elevated. And how far do you think we can take this ultimately? My independent thoughts constantly have

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Can you hear me? Mark, I'm so frightened. Well, it's over. I did what you wanted me to do. Now I'm through. I'm through with it, and I'm finished with you. Mike! Hi, Mike. Why did you make me do people? Why? Mike! I baited them like you left. Baited me. All those years, Mike. You did so little to help me. Oh, Mike. You just helped yourself with my emotions, scattering them all over the pavement like salt. Mike, like rock salt in an icy New England road. I feel like someone's following me. I feel alone here in this bumble, looking at an empty world around me. Like I'm staring through a glass trying to get around here in a cotton mic, and you won't even respond to me. I'm scared. Mike, don't you see that? Someone's following me, Mike. Oh, why? Why won't you say something? Say something, Mike. I'm leaving, Mike. I'm packing my bags and I'm moving on. Does that worry you? Mike is so damn self, but she won't even care. One more thing, Mark. Stay out of the dungeon. And why? I know you told me not to do what I did, but I had no choice. They asked me about you, you know it. But I told them everything. Can you hear that? A voice from a glass tomb is entering your face. It's over. Goodbye, Mike.

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0: always tried to be a pretty good guy, and I'm just not going to be treated like it.
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purpose of longer everything, consoling of longer exists, context of looking experience, could of language equal, cult oneness, long equally. Closure our life embraces, job, life, each countless opportunity. Passionate and loving, everybody's called okay, living east, continue.

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I thought Z from the dictionary.

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The legend speaks of women who found themselves to be particularly attuned to the polar light.

And just as the geomagnetic poles drift across the earth, so did these women follow their feet in tune with the light.

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Naturally, their perception of the aurora deepened. They began to notice how their senses opened. And they began to notice

They soon came to realize that flowing hair intensified their listening experience. And soon the most established listeners came to fashion special headpieces made out of antlers, tree branches, vines, pine cones, or anything that might act as an antenna.

It is said that these headpieces intensified listening even further and helped them to receive the voices of the unborn and the deceased.

As a way to share the profundity of this experience with future generations, special rites of passage were developed for girls to guide them on their journey into adulthood. Bespoke headpieces were constructed out of natural materials to be adorned by a girl as she ventured out alone into the wilderness. She would wear the headpiece in search of wisdom and advice, and to help receive the sounds of the aurora.

Over the course of 3 days and three nights, a girl might experience an intense connection to the natural elements, to water, to earth, to air. But through the bespoke headpiece, it was the voices of the Aurora that would speak to her. Voices of the long distant past, and voices of the future. They would speak about the cycle of life, about transition. They would remind the girl about her changing role, that she was leaving a position of dependence, of receiving, and moving towards a position of giving, of transmitting. And now she was gaining the strength to choose what and how to transmit.

On her return, the girl woman would be greeted and received by her elders and a celebratory fire and feast. This fire, this minuscule version of a solar flare, was a tiny reminder of the energy of the sun, and its crackle a reminder of the message of the aurora.

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3: It is a threat to voting rights.
2: I'm Paul Fisher. The U.S. Supreme Court used the shadow docket again, this time to issue an unsigned opinion allowing Trump to proceed with part of his voter ID agenda. By 6-3, the court said a government database containing federal benefits data could be used by states to check against their voter rolls, to look for anyone not eligible to vote.

The court was acting on Trump's emergency appeal, though it seems reasonable to ask exactly what the emergency is, considering Trump's claims of non-citizen voting aren't backed by any hard evidence of it. In any case, it's important to note, as the website SCOTUS blog points out, that current law prohibits any major purging of state voter rolls within 90 days of an election. And the midterms are barely more than a month away.

And so what he's trying to do is rig the elections, and he's got all sorts of ways to do it. This is the latest way that he has been obsessed with. And what we know is that Save database has completely incorrect information. It is not a reliable...

and it will kick U.S. citizens off. I do think we're in the 90-day window before the election for massive changes. I know our Secretary of State in Washington State has said he's not going to use that database, so states do have the option not to use it. But my concern is, of course, that then federal dollars get tied to whether or not we use it. This is what Donald Trump has been trying to do over and over again. It's been ruled illegal. He can't do that.

0: but this is just another one of his schemes because he can't win the votes of American voters across this country. They don't like what he is doing. They don't like the corruption. They don't like the fact that their gas prices are going up. We're in this endless war of choice against Iran, illegal war of choice against Iran. And so they don't want him there anymore, and they don't want Republicans who don't hold him accountable. And so I think that is why they're trying to rig it yet in yet another way to kick citizens off the voting
1: roll. The Supreme Court was not willing to do the right thing twice in a row. President Trump exploded at them when they shut down his post office scheme to take over the election. And berated them and worked the refs, and now they came back with this decision. Look, this is the creation of a massive federal government database. Which they've been trying to do since Doge, since Elon Musk. The Congress rejected this whole idea in the SAVE Act. Congress has not wanted to have anything to do with this, and yet they've now allowed the federal government to set it up and allowed, you know, the states that want to opt into this to use this system. And it is a threat to voting rights.

NOAA and the National Weather Service don't call it a super El Niño. Or even a Godzilla El Niño, as the New York Times called it in a story. NOAA and the National Weather Service refer to it as the strongest El Niño yet, but without ever mentioning climate change or global warming. Even though the defining measure of El Niño is the vast pool of warmer than normal

0: water far out in the Pacific Ocean. El Niño affects global weather patterns, up to and including the Atlantic hurricane season. There haven't been any Atlantic hurricanes on the Atlantic coast this season because El Niño generates wind shear. That interferes with hurricane formation. But storms and torrential rains are another matter, such as the nor'easter that swept up the East Coast from the Carolinas to New England. Nor'easters don't get names like hurricanes do, even if they bring torrential rain and coastal flooding like hurricanes do, and downed power lines and falling trees like hurricanes do. And it sure sounded like a hurricane. Even in places where they're used to hurricanes, like the Outer Banks of North Carolina.
1: What's this, day three plus of coverage? I'm starting to run out of steam, I think.
2: Oh, no.
1: But this storm is definitely not running out of steam anytime soon.

0: This is what the storm sounded like near Boston.
1: I'm in Scituate, Massachusetts. This is an area that is no stranger to powerful nor'easters, but I want you to see the incredible amount of wave action from this storm that is already building in and testing this newly constructed seawall. This was put in recently. You can see the old seawall had to be decommissioned because obviously falling apart. But look at how churned up the Atlantic Ocean is. The northeasterly winds that have been relentless the past few days. Are pushing up the Atlantic, and it will continue to do so as this nor'easter that's gathering strength now stalls out across the eastern seaboard, pushing up all of this wave energy into vulnerable communities, just like Scituate, Massachusetts, where I am now.

0: This is what the storm sounded like in Hull, Massachusetts.
1: If you guys can tell, it's a little rough out here. We are seeing some impacts. We're feeling it. It's a very immersive experience here along the coast of Massachusetts. The winds, they are blowing very strong right here. We're taking you to Nantasket Beach here in Hull, where you can see it just looks white and foamy out there. We're getting a really good gust of wind right now. The wave heights, I'm told, could be up to around 9 feet or so out there. And I can believe it. When you look at them out there, they look honestly quite scary to me. So I'm glad that we don't see anybody that's actually attempting to get out there into the water.

This is what the storm sounded like at high tide on Long Island.

0: This is what the storm sounded like north of New York City in New Paltz.
1: Speaking of downed trees and wires, they've caused issues all throughout the region. As we've been saying, take a look at these pictures from the New Paltz Fire Department. You can see a tree fell down on power lines there. This is the area of Schreiber Lane and South Ohioville Road. Crews are now working to clear the roadway and restore power there.

Normally, I'd be hearing the echoes of this weekend's Global Citizen concert, wafting in from the Great Lawn area of Central Park. It was canceled because of the storm.

People around the country may have gotten used to seeing pictures of storm waters flowing down the steps of subway entrances, gushing into the stations, and flowing onto the tracks. But it's not something I'll ever get used to.

0: also at risk of disruption.
1: Think of the subway as being underground or on an elevated structure. We have areas throughout the system, the subway system, where you're in an open cut, a depressed area, and that there are trees right next to it, and frequently those trees are old and they're knocked down by the wind. That is the biggest single concern that I see right now.

By the way, the European forecast model predicted a nor'easter along the coast a couple of days before the American model did.

the American model, had it farther off the coast, and only agreed with the European model a couple of days later. For what that's worth,

0: Considering the turmoil over RFK Jr.'s tenure as health secretary, it's surprising there wasn't more coverage of the Senate confirmation hearing for Trump's latest nominee to head the Food and Drug Administration. Especially considering who the nominee is. Dr. Heidi Overton is a Trump advisor with some pretty strong medical views of her own. Including opposition to mifepristone, the abortion drug that's been FDA approved as safe and effective for many years. This was just one of the issues that came up at Dr. Overton's confirmation hearing. Patty Murray and Maggie Hassan with Overton.
1: Thank you very much. Dr. Overton. Do you agree with the FDA approval of mifepristone, which means the agency deems it safe and effective?
2: Senator, thank you for the question. I look forward to getting to meet with you next week and talk in more detail. Mifepristone was approved by the FDA as having met its safety and efficacy standard. Lights on a new
1: head of mine. No, my question, I know what the FDA has done. I asked if you agree with the FDA that it's safe and effective.
2: Senator, as the nominee for the Commissioner of Food and Drugs, my job would be to abide by the statutory standards set out for safety and efficacy. And when a product is before the agency and has met those standards. I would agree with. The statutory standards of safety and efficacy.
1: So you do believe it's safe?
2: I believe it has. I know that it has met the safety and efficacy standard according to the FDA review.
1: Despite what FDA says and despite what decades of science says, you actually published an article 3 years ago that incorrectly described medication abortion as dangerous to women. The fact that you would blatantly contradict decades of high-quality scientific evidence and millions of patients use it is alarming to me. So that's why I asked you that question. You have stated in an article that you believe it is dangerous. So I asked you, do you believe it is safe today? And you're not answering my question.
2: Senator, thank you for the opportunity to discuss this directly. I have always been driven by data and information and used the clinical training and the research training that I have in everything that I have written. Specific to that publication in 23 was at a time after a change was made at the FDA in how that medication was accessed. And I think it's very important for the FDA in its post-market review, like with every medication, especially those medications that have a risk evaluation mitigation strategy.
1: I hear you changing your answer and now saying you don't think it is safe in its. The FDA agreed that this was safe and effective 26 years ago. And from where I come from, I really believe that our FDA needs people who will put science first. The FDA has said this is safe. And we need somebody in FDA who's going to be there. To make sure that this is done by science-based. So that's where I come from. Let me changed really quickly. I'm almost out of time. As you know, this summer, Americans have had to deal with lettuce that causes explosive diarrhea. There's been an outbreak recalling millions of eggs. Frozen blueberries were contaminated with E. coli. Multiple recalls of infant formula. I mean, the list goes on. Mm-hmm. What happened this summer, it cannot happen again. And coincidentally, all of this happened after Trump and DOGE pushed out and fired more than 4,600 people at the FDA. Some nights I cry my eyes. And now the agency, I hear, is trying to scramble to rehire about 3,500 people. That is nearly a 17% reduction in just a year and a half for a workforce whose job it is to keep our food and our medicine safe. Can you tell us how many people currently work at the Human Foods Program at FDA right now?
2: Senator, thank you for the question. Having not been at the agency right now, I don't know the exact staffing numbers of that center. I know there are about 16,000 employees currently, and I know that the FDA, as publicly reported, is hiring to have the best people in the best positions to be able to deliver on the core mission. Food safety is one of those. And there are a lot of things that we can do and work together on.
1: Let me just tell you, because this is really important. The office has approximately 1,700 employees, which is still 13% fewer than they had at the start of 2025. So that is deeply disturbing. I want you to be aware of that, and I want you to focus on that. And I wanted to ask you, are you currently aware which part of the FDA's Human Foods Program monitors those kind of outbreaks and foodborne illnesses? Do you know what it's called?
2: No. Within the Center of Human Foods?
1: Yeah, I'll tell you.
2: It's Food Safety and Inspection Center, I believe.
1: Well, it's the Coordinated Outbreak Risk and Evaluation Network. It's called the CORE Network. I think that's really important that you focus on that and know that and make sure that it is fully staffed. It is absolutely incredibly important to people's safety, and I think everyone right now is very concerned what's been happening, and I see a direct correlation to the reduction of staff that has been there. Finally, and I just have a few seconds left. Last year, the Trump administration falsely labeled birth control as abortion. Do you agree that, say, an IUD is an abortion patient?
2: Senator, if I have the privilege of being confirmed, first off, I commit to working with you on the food safety pillars that are critically important. We did ask in the congressional justification for more foreign facility user fees to be able to have more of those inspections and specifically address the problems that were raised.
1: I appreciate that, but I wanted to know if you agree that an IUD is an abortion patient.
2: Senator, thank you for the question. If I'm confirmed as FDA commissioner, I'll be fully briefed on all their prior decisions and make determinations according to the standards of safety and efficacy.
1: Well, I don't think you answered the question. Look, I think it is outrageous and should be deeply alarming to all Americans right now that the prospect of an FDA commissioner who doesn't know that birth control is not an abortion is deeply concerning to me. Thank you, Mr. Chairman.
3: I want to ask you a simple question, Doctor. If directed by the president to take action that would break the law, would you follow the law or follow the president's directive?
2: Senator Hassan, thank you. I appreciate the opportunity to meet and share, especially the patient's stories and the perspective.
3: I appreciate that. Our time is limited. Yes or no?
2: Senator, I will follow the law if I'm confirmed as FDA commissioner.
3: Thank you. Do you think it's possible for the president to ever be wrong about something?
4: Hello, I'm Dan Rather, and you're listening to What's the Frequency, Kenneth? with musical host Paul Fisher in New York City.
2: Senator, as I've shared here before, I've had the privilege of working for the president for over a year and a half and have had robust discussions with him, along with all of his advisors.
3: Is it possible for him to be wrong?

0: And is it possible for him to be wrong?
1: Senator, it is the president who sets the policy directions, but he works with all of his advisors to get the best information. My experience has been he wants to make the best decision.
0: Okay.
1: And the best.
0: I appreciate this. I have limited time, so I'm going to stop you there. I was asking you about whether the president of the United States could be wrong. Because I want to talk about a specific comment the president recently made. You were standing right behind President Trump at an August 10th press conference when he talked about the combined measles, mumps, and rubella vaccine that is given to children to protect from these diseases. The president said of the combined vaccines that, quote, together there could be a possibility they're quite lethal, close quote. Do you believe that the combined measles, mumps, and rubella vaccine is possibly quite lethal?
1: Senator, the MMR vaccine is safe and effective. It is our best current tool to combat the measles outbreak that is happening.
0: Right. So the president said that the combined measles and mumps vaccine could kill children who receive it. So was the president wrong when he suggested that the combined measles, mumps, and rubella vaccine may be lethal?
1: Senator, the president asks questions and wants the best outcomes for the American people right now. As he said recently in the Oval Office, the MMR vaccine... Every American should get it. It is the best tool that we have.
0: So let me get to why I'm going down this line. This is an important issue because the American people need a leader at the FDA who is able to say that the president is wrong when he is, especially when it comes to medicine for kids. So I'll ask you again, was the president wrong when he suggested, I don't care what he has said recently, but when he suggested that the combined measles and mumps vaccine may be lethal to children, was he wrong?
1: Senator, the MMR vaccine is safe and effective. It is the best tool that we have in the current measles outbreak.
0: All right, well, thank
1: you. And every American that's unvaccinated should get it.
0: I wish it wasn't so difficult for members of the administration to just plainly say that the president's wrong. And it's really concerning to me that you are equivocating on it here. He was wrong about that.

0: So what actually happened at the summit with Xi at the White House? We didn't see most of it, not even most of the photo op parts of it, because of Trump's press ban. When the reporters for CNN, MS Now, and Politico were finally let back into the White House under the judge's order, the White House network TV pool didn't immediately resume its coverage of events there. It wanted assurances first that CNN would resume its role in the pool coverage without White House interference. That was a good call. The White House barred CNN from covering arrivals at Trump's state dinner for Xi. So there was no White House TV pool coverage of Trump's made-for-TV dinner extravaganza. The next day, tea with Xi and a visit to the National Archives. The pool cameras were there because the reporters were allowed to be there.
1: We close, we shut, we two, three,
2: one. Mr. President, did you call on President Xi to stop buying oil from Iran?
3: Any new guardrails on Iran? Mr. President, why are you banning media outlets?
2: Why should U.S. taxpayers pay for ads about you, Mr. President?
0: One day later, CNN was barred again, this time from Air Force One, kept from the TV pool coverage of Trump's trip to Tennessee. CNN's place was given to Lindell TV. That's right, the MyPillow guy, and prominent election denier. CNN's TV pool partners pulled the plug on coverage. Expect Trump to keep playing whack-a-mole with the judge's order to restore the press access of CNN.

0: there's a theme now to Trump justifying a number of things.
1: Full embrace, kiss that face, don't just handshake.
0: The ballroom's needed for national security. The Arc de Trump is needed for national security.
1: Just handshake the body who loves you, cause after we are all gone, they'll say we got it.
0: And now the press ban is needed for national security, and Trump AG Todd Blanch is claiming that in court.
2: By the way, that is what is a national security problem. When you have completely misinformation coming out of the White House, that affects our relationship with our foreign partners, that affects our relationship with our foreign enemies. And so this is just not about the fact that they're refusing to report accurate news.
1: I don't want this city without you. And when the light falls and the night...
0: Wait a sec. Did he just say complete misinformation coming out of the White House?
1: How do I love you desperately till there's nothing?
0: I don't think that came across quite the way Todd Blanch meant it to.
1: Desperately, so there's nothing left to me.
0: Anyway.
3: But the temporary restraining order was granted. The judge was skeptical of the argument the department made in court filings to defend this ban on the grounds of national security. He wrote, for one thing, nothing in the record that predates the suit suggests that the revocation of plaintiff's hard passes was motivated by national security concerns. Certainly that is not what President Trump said when he announced that he was banning plaintiffs from the White House. Instead, he focused on the alleged lack of truthfulness and negativity of plaintiffs' reporting. The president said nothing about national security when he announced this ban. And clearly, you are very interested in the fact of what the press says and how they say it.
1: Fossils stands with protection. Full embrace.
2: Well, I'm not going to get into what the judge says. That litigation is ongoing. But our position has been clear from the beginning. What they say is exactly the issue when it comes to national.

0: Talk about timing. Around the time of Xi's visit, Bloomberg and Politico reported on a shipment of F-35 stealth fighter components that went missing in June and may have since ended up in Beijing. The stealth fighter jet parts were being shipped from Australia back to the U.S. for repairs or disposal. Somehow, the cargo container was put on a flight that went to Hong Kong, and then the cargo went missing. Australia's defense minister confirmed the aviation parts were missing, but played down the need for concern.
1: We've been made aware in the proper course of events, and we're obviously working with the United States and with Lockheed in terms of how we can assist in this investigation. But this is ultimately a matter for the US and for Lockheed as its prime contractor and the contractor which is responsible for managing the global supply chain.
0: The Australian Defence Minister also said the missing F-35 parts were not sensitive equipment. Bloomberg and Politico described the missing parts as an F-35 canopy cover and a weapons bay door. That were mistakenly flown to Hong Kong by a commercial shipper, possibly UPS, and China got its hands on the parts. This could possibly give China access to America's most advanced stealth tech,

give them a chance to reverse engineer it. Did this come up when Trump met with Xi at the White House? Did he ask Xi to return the parts?

it didn't come up in the public readout.

0: Actually, there wasn't much of substance announced at the summit on any subject.
1: I wore a matching. Did you discuss the war with Iran? During your discussions with President Xi, did you discuss the war with Iran?
2: Did he offer you anything concrete?
3: We did.
1: Do you think there will be progress in the Strait of
3: Hormuz? I think we're going to do great.
0: On Iran, Trump said he received assurances that China isn't giving military help to Iran. No more, no less than previous Chinese assurances.

This coming just days after Treasury Secretary Bessent threatened retaliation against countries that buy oil from Iran. China is a major customer for Iranian oil.

On AI, she was quoted as saying, humans must have control over AI. Trump, who wants AI research to remain at full throttle, said she embraced Trump's idea to rename artificial intelligence to call it superintelligence instead. Which may offer more evidence that Trump is better at slapping his name on other things than renaming things.

As for deliverables, not much on that score either, unless you count G promising to send us two more giant pandas, which he did. Especially when U.S. farmers are still waiting for China to buy more soybeans. The U.S. and China did agree to extend the current trade and tariff truce for another 2 months.

0: In the midst of all this, somehow Senate Republicans thought this would be a good time for a hearing. To keep pushing their grand conspiracy theory, that former special prosecutor Jack Smith was part of a plot against Trump and MAGA. Maybe they forgot that at a Senate hearing, the witness gets to talk too.
1: Our investigation developed proof beyond a reasonable doubt that President Trump engaged in serious crimes against our nation. If asked whether to prosecute a former president today based on the same facts, I would do so regardless of whether that president was a Republican or a Democrat. The charges against President Trump were the result of the evidence. Grand juries in two separate districts reached this conclusion based on his actions, as alleged in the indictments they returned. Rather than accept his defeat in the 2020 presidential election, President Trump engaged in a criminal scheme to overturn the results and prevent the lawful transfer of power. After leaving office in January of 2021, President Trump illegally kept classified documents at his Mar-a-Lago social club and repeatedly tried to obstruct justice to conceal his continued retention of those documents. Highly sensitive national security information was held in a bathroom and a ballroom where events and gatherings took place. As with my appearance before the U.S. House of Representatives Committee on the Judiciary, I am prepared to answer your questions truthfully. I stand by my testimony before the House of Representatives, and I will not be silenced by continued threats of prosecution from the President or others. As I appear before you today, it is my belief that the rule of law faces challenges unlike any we have experienced in our lifetime. Individuals are threatened with criminal prosecution because they are perceived to have opposed the president. Predetermined outcomes increasingly seem to take precedence over the Justice Department's long-standing core values and traditions. History teaches that the rule of law is rarely destroyed all at once. It's often weakened by attacks on the institutions and the public servants sworn to uphold it. Since January of 2025, we have witnessed precisely such an effort, including the vilification of the agents, prosecutors, and staff who worked on my team, simply because of their unwavering dedication to the rule of law.

I myself have been threatened with jail by the President of the United States. However, I remain confident that the rule of law will endure because so many continue to uphold it faithfully each day.

Throughout our legal system, public servants have remained faithful to their oaths despite extraordinary pressure to do otherwise.

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I'm Paul Fisher.

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0: 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I'm Ian Masters, and today we'll look into a number of stories and issues in the news. We'll begin with the Trump cult alive and well and on display in the U.S. Senate today, attacking Jack Smith out of fealty to their criminal furor, making it clear there will be no pressure on Trump from Republican lawmakers to end his disastrous war in the Gulf. Joining us to discuss how Trump will be free after the elections to do what he has promised, to, quote, bomb the hell out of Iran, is Nada Hashemi, the director of the Alawid Center for Muslim-Christian Understanding and a professor of Middle East and Islamic politics at the Edwin A. Walsh School of Foreign Service at Georgetown University. He's the author of The People Reloaded, The Green Movement and the Struggle for Iran's Future, and Sectarianization, Mapping the New Politics of the Middle East. Then we'll examine how Trump's efforts to help out his patrons, the oil companies, and the brain-dead heads of the big three automakers by encouraging the production of gas guzzlers at the time of record-high gas prices could end up a death sentence for Detroit. Joining us is Paul Eisenstein, editor and publisher of Headlight.news, where he has just posted a story on how much Trump's rule changes are going to cost the typical motorist. With 48 years of experience, Paul covers the auto industry for a broad range of media. Then finally, we'll assess whether the home of the brave has become the land of cowards and speak with Jacob Weisberg, an author whose books include Ronald Reagan, The Bush Tragedy, and In an Uncertain World, co-written with former Treasury Secretary Robert Rubin. A native of Chicago, he is the former longtime editor of Slate and the co-founder of the podcast company Pushkin Industries. He serves as chair of the Committee to Protect Journalists and is a regular contributor to the New York Review of Books. We'll discuss his latest book just out, Profiles of Cowardice, a study of collaboration in the Trump era. And joining us now, Nada Hashemi, the director of the Alawid Center for Muslim-Christian Understanding and a professor of Middle East and Islamic politics at the Edmund A. Walsh School of Foreign Service at Georgetown University. He's the author of The People Reloaded, The Green Movement, The Struggle for Iran's Future, and Sectarianization, Mapping the New Politics of the Middle East. Welcome to Background Briefing, Nada Hashemi.
1: Thanks, Ian, for the invite.
0: Well, thanks for joining us. And I'm hearing from intel people that Trump is constantly in a rage about Iran. He's frustrated. He can't stand being looking like a loser. He can't believe

0: come to the negotiation table and accept a deal. But I'm wondering whether or not this is more about Trump's personality, and after the elections, he'll feel free to go ahead and bomb the hell out of Iran.
1: Well, Ian, I'm hearing similar things, although your sources are much more solid than mine. I'm just interpreting what I'm seeing on the ground and what I'm hearing from both sides. For Donald Trump, everything is personal. I think his policies, both domestically and internationally, are driven by his ego and by how he's perceived in the public domain. All of this talk about his obsession with this ballroom at the White House, which seems to be, you know, something that he's much more interested in than solving domestic and international problems, speaks to the point that I'm making. Recall just recently what Donald Trump said at the United Nations, where he threatened once again to obliterate Iran, which, you know, under international law would be a crime against humanity, if not an act of genocide. He has said in this context that after the election is over, the war with Iran will come to a quick end. That's open to interpretation. What's clear is that after the congressional election, Donald Trump will have less constraints to worry about. But even if he were to decide to bomb Iran massively after the election, he's still constrained by certain fundamental realities that a bombing campaign that would weaken or destroy Iran would provoke an Iranian reaction where they would destroy the economic infrastructure of the Persian Gulf region, setting the global economy into a recession for which Donald Trump will get blamed. So he doesn't have any good moves to make. I think he is feeling frustrated because at the end of the day, Iran has been able to demonstrate the limits of American power under Donald Trump, and that gets him upset.
0: So there's an article at Foreign Affairs by Ali Vaez of the Crisis Group, The New Forever War, Why America and Iran Fight On Without Victory. Is that the alternative scenario?
1: Well, first of all, Ali Vaez is one of the best interpreters of this topic that I know of. So if you're reading him, you're being exposed to really good analysis. I think what he's suggesting does strike me as the possibility of what we're seeing right now is the new normal, a standoff where neither side is able to concede any significant ground, zero hope of a diplomatic track, and periodic escalation, bombing campaign, and then de-escalation. And this just being the new normal until the end of the Donald Trump presidency, with the global economy squeezed in between, rising oil prices, rising inflation, rising interest rates. So yes, you know, I think if that's what Ali is arguing, I haven't read his piece that you're citing, but it certainly strikes me as probably the most realistic scenario that one should bet on if one had to, you know, predict what's going to happen over the next several months and years.
0: So, Nader, as you know, I've tried to focus on the fate of the Iranian people, who, of course, this horrible government have murdered in droves every time they've risen up in, you know, crying out for freedom and the part of the women, and they just get slaughtered. And this war has done nothing but diminish the possibilities of democratic change inside of Iran, and it strengthened the hand of the hardliners. So what do you think is happening on the domestic front? I mean, for example, this blockade is squeezing the Iranian economy. There's no question about it. And Bessent and Trump and company seem to think that this will break them. It may break the people, but it's not going to break the regime. And I don't know what the latest figures on inflation are, but they're extraordinary, aren't they? They've almost, the real is almost worthless.
1: No, that's absolutely correct, Ian. I think you've actually outlined my answer. The biggest losers in this equation are the people of Iran. They have no representation. They have no, you know, voice. They have no ability to intervene in this crisis. They're suffering immensely. I mean, the Iranian economy was in catastrophic state of affairs prior to this war. Since the war started, millions of people are reportedly have lost their jobs. There's been billions of dollars of loss done to infrastructure. As you just said, the value of Iran's currency has hit an all-time low. So we're talking about massive unemployment, massive inflation, a depletion in the value of the Iranian currency. and no, with no hope.

0: on the horizon. And so I think what's going to happen is the pain and suffering that Iran and the Iranian people are feeling as a result of this war, and primarily as a result of Donald Trump's sanctions and blockade, will be transferred not to the regime, but the people of Iran. So the regime will immunize itself, it will stay in power, and the people of Iran will still be struggling. And all the reports that I'm getting, it's a day-to-day struggle for survival. There's no chance of organizing, mobilizing, fighting against an authoritarian regime when you have bombs falling on your head, when you have the threat of war, in this case, the threat of a catastrophic civilizational war, and then you have the fundamental economic needs that people need just to sort of put food on the table. I looked at the figures of poverty in Iran in, soon after Donald Trump came to power. We were look back then, and this is like 2019 in Trump's first term, it was around, 33%. Those numbers have certainly gone up. We're talking about, I think close to 50% of Iranians, I would predict right now, in my professional opinion, are living in poverty. That's a recipe for disaster. So what I see happening, if I had to predict right now, is Iran is going to start to quickly look like Cuba has looked in terms of its economic destruction and decay. I'm Canadian, Ian, so we have, a lot of friends and family who go to Cuba. It's easier for Canadians to go to Cuba. Everyone who comes back from Cuba says it looks like the country is frozen in time from the late 1950s. It's people live in poverty, they're suffering, and I think that's very much going to be the fate of Iran because of this catastrophic war.
1: And you can't fight a revolution. First of all, you can't fight a revolution when the bad guys have the guns, but you also can't fight a revolution when you're starving, right?
0: Exactly. That's why if you look at the political theory on democratic transitions, the theme that keeps emerging is you need a sizable middle class. When Iran's pro-democracy movement was at its height around the 2009 Green Movement, where I edited a book on that topic, Iran had a sizable middle class. At one time, two-thirds of Iranians were living in middle-class status. That gives you the flexibility, the economic, options to sort of protest, to make some political sacrifices in order to advance political change. When you're starving, when you're under sanction, when you're threatened with war, then you're struggling to survive. You're not thinking of organizing or mobilizing. And the other thing that's happened here is that predictably, the theme of nationalism has kicked in. Now, looking at this war, Iranians, have seen the devastation of the infrastructure, the attack on the girls' school, the attack on weddings, the attack on universities, and many of them have rallied around the flag, not the regime, but rallied around the flag in the face of this act of aggression by Donald Trump and Benjamin Netanyahu. So that's another theme that I think complicates the whole struggle for internal democratization. I wrote a piece, I don't know if you saw it, Ian, I'll send it to you over the summer in Foreign Affairs, where I argued that this war has set back this struggle for democracy in Iran internally by another generation.
1: Well, just in closing, yes, there's, I think, a waste of time thinking that the Republicans are going to lean in on Trump because they know what a disaster the war is for them, and the price of gas is hurting them and hurting their chances of re-election. But looking at the way they behave today, attacking Jack Smith, they're still carrying the water for Trump. It's pathetic. Do you think, just in closing, that there's any chance that the Republicans, and particularly in the Senate, can weigh in on Trump and tell him to end this war?
0: You would hope so, but it's pretty clear that the Republican Party now is simply the party of Donald Trump. He sets the tone, he sets the mood, and there's a cult-like devotion toward Donald Trump among the senior leadership of the Republican Party. When that will break, if it will break, it remains to be seen. But I don't think we should be holding our breath, hoping that there's going to be some chasm within the Republican Party that would perhaps shake up American politics. I don't see that happening.
1: Well, Anada Hashemi, I thank you very much for joining us here today.
0: Thanks, Ian.
1: And again, I've been speaking with Anada Hashemi, who's the director of the Alawite Center for Muslim-Christian Understanding and a professor of Middle East and Islamic Politics at the Edmund A. Walsh School of Foreign Service at Georgetown University. He's the author of The People Reloaded, The Green Movement and the Struggle for Iran's Future, and Sectarianization, Mapping the New Politics of the Middle East. We're going to take a brief station break and back examining how Trump's efforts to help out his patrons, the oil companies, and the brain-dead heads of the big three automakers by encouraging the production of gas guzzlers at a time of record high gas prices could end up as a death sentence for Detroit.

0: Welcome back. I'm Ian Masters, and this is Background Briefing, available 24/7 at backgroundbriefing.org. And joining us now is Paul Eisenstein, who's editor and publisher of Headlight.news, where he has just posted a story on how much Trump's rule changes are going to cost the typical motorist. With 48 years of experience, Paul covers the auto industry for a broad range of media. Welcome to Background Briefing, Paul Eisenstein.
1: Good to be with you.
0: Well, thanks for joining us, Paul. And you're in Detroit, and clearly you've been watching the industry for a long time. And on Monday, the White House just announced it's rolling back the Biden-era corporate average fuel economy, the CAFE standards. Previously, the fleet was expected to reach an average of 50.4 miles per gallon by 2031. Under new rules Trump approved on Monday, the average is expected to be just 34.9 miles per gallon, reaching, it would require roughly 1% improvement over the years as opposed to an 8% annual improvement expected under Biden. So at a time when gas prices are going through the roof, diesel is even worse. There's a war going on in the Middle East. The lesson from the war in the Middle East should be that we should become less and less dependent upon unstable sources of oil and shift to alternatives, not to mention what the consumption of fossil fuels are doing to the planet, in a sense that we all, the whole planet itself is being irrevocably damaged. So is this the death warrant for Detroit? I mean, they're talking about it, the White House, as though they're freeing up the big three. But I think the case could be made that they're signing its death warrant.
1: It's interesting you say that. And let me stress one thing. This is not just a gimme to the Detroit automakers. There are a number of other international manufacturers, Toyota and Honda, for example, are expected to benefit from this. And those guys like to introduce their big SUVs and pickups as well. Toyota has the Tacoma, which is a mid-size pickup, and the Tundra, which is full-size. And those vehicles are not exactly the best on fuel economy. They would have problems meeting the standards as well. So pretty much anybody competing in this market has been hoping to get some sort of rollback, though Detroit will benefit the most. GM, for example, is expected to save about $20 billion in terms of the development costs that they would have had to spend to reach the standards that Biden administration put in place. The numbers, if you want to run down them, Stellantis, which is the old Chrysler, they were expected to save about $6.5 billion, Ford almost $6 billion. But Toyota is expected to save about $4.5 billion, and Honda, who everybody thinks of as high mileage, they were expected to save about $4.1 billion. So the industry as a whole was hoping for this. It's another matter entirely when it comes to consumers. Yeah, you do have the folks who still want the big V8s. And let's face it, there is a market for that out there. When Ram, the big pickup arm of Stellantis, when they went to a higher mileage six-cylinder turbo model in the latest version of the Ram 1500 pickup, sales slumped sharply. They rebounded when the automaker decided to add back a V8. So there is a market for low mileage, if you will, products. But everybody seems to be saying, with rare exception, give me better mileage. And I don't think this change in rules is necessarily going to play well with consumers.
0: So there's a constituency, obviously, for gas guzzlers. But even though they're getting hurt at the pump, right? Trump at the pump.
1: Yeah. Well, here's an interesting thing. Americans do like big vehicles, and they do like performance. And I have to say, I'm one of those. That said, I drive a high performance electric vehicle, which works out very well for my needs. And if you look at what's happening in the market, consumers have been embracing more and more, with rare exception, higher mileage alternatives. So what you're seeing is more and more products being offered with good performance hybrids. And yes, I did use those two phrases together, hybrids and good performance, because the latest generation of hybrids are, in some cases, the sportiest versions of vehicles like, well, let's say the Kia Telluride, the big three-row SUV, the highest performance version is a hybrid. So you can get performance, you can get towing capabilities and the like out of vehicles that still give you good gas mileage. And what I worry about, what a lot of folks I've spoken to worry about, is that the automakers may not put as much effort into developing those sort of vehicles.
0: Well, gas prices in the US have risen 43% since the start of the Iran war. And this has cost drivers an estimated $43 billion. So I guess what you're saying, Paul, is that the pocketbook is overruling the nostalgia for V8s. And then on top of that, you've got the tariffs, which are particularly punishing when it comes to Canada, which is the largest export market for US automakers. And also, you've got the unemployment situation, where a third of the 75,000 US manufacturing jobs lost since January of 2025 are in the motor vehicle and parts production sector.
1: We're seeing a bad situation in the industry. The Trump policies have not been working well. Sure, we've seen a couple manufacturers move some products back to the United States, and we've seen Hyundai announce that they're going to add more production here, Toyota. Plans which, by the way, were already in place during the Biden administration. But of course, as we know, whenever anybody does something now, they have to go to the White House and tell you it was because of Donald Trump, or they could wind up in trouble with him. I wanted to get into something else, if you don't mind. I'd like to talk some numbers, which give you an idea of what the CAFE rollback means. So the administration says that the rollback will save $1,289 per vehicle by 2031. That is assuming that the automakers take all the money that they potentially could save and pass it all on to consumers. And we know that's not going to happen. It hasn't in the past. Whenever we've seen rollbacks of mandates, typically, if any of that is passed on to consumers, it's far less than the automakers actually pocket. But here's the flip thing. The administration is saying, well, yeah, we know you'll save $1,289, but they concede in their calculations that the average American motorist will wind up paying $1,600 more on fuel. So already, just using their measures, which you know are bent to their favor, you're going to wind up spending more on fuel than you save from any discount by getting the lower mileage vehicles. I just finished a story, literally, as you called earlier. I finished a story for a Substack that I published called thecarcollective.substack.com, looking at what the cost of this would be. And it's far more than $1,600. The reality is, if fuel prices were to remain what they are right now, the cost would be about $6,700 more in fuel costs over the life of the vehicle, during the period that you were to maintain a vehicle that got 34.9 miles per gallon versus the Biden era 50 mile per gallon target, $6,700. Now, if gas prices continue to rise and they hit the old record, which was a little over $5 a gallon, nationally, not California, where you guys are paying insane numbers, your cost over the life of the vehicle would be over $7,000. But let's be kind to the administration. I don't do that often, but let me be kind to them. If you were to take the price that the average motorist around the US is spending around the time Trump got into office a second time, $2.89 a gallon, according to gasbuddy.com, your fuel bill would be about $350 more per year. And since people keep vehicles today far longer, even at the low price that we might go back to, you're still going to spend about $4,300 more, the average American motorist, on fuel under the new mandate. And you can check those numbers. Like I said, I have it on the Car Collective on Substack if you want to get into the nitty-gritty on the numbers. California, well, you can probably increase those numbers, the extra you're paying by what, 50% or so.
0: Right, but you just mentioned a little while ago, Paul, Hyundai. Hyundai sales are likely to overtake Ford this quarter. Ford sales are expected to drop 8.8% for the first three quarters of this year. And there's also General Motors expected to have a 6.2% drop. So the figures speak for themselves, and Hyundai's hybrids now account for one in seven vehicles. So it's pretty clear that, as you say, this is, we know that Trump is in tight with the oil companies. They're obviously making out like bandits, and this is all good for them to have more gas guzzlers. But there's a disconnect, right, between the Trump administration and the secretary, what's his name, Duffy, the reality TV guy with all these kids. They might be crowing about bringing back the big V8s, but at the end of the day, the consumers seem to be wanting more hybrids and more electric vehicles. Isn't that
1: Yeah,
0: the
1: electrics right now are still suffering. There's a little bit of an indication they may be slightly rebounding, but it's not big. The big growth is in the hybrid market. Industry-wide, it looks like we're going to hit somewhere between 16 and 18%. And if manufacturers are able to increase production capacity for hybrids, plus launch a few more that are coming soon, we could see in the 2027 model year, hybrids account for about one in five vehicles industry-wide. And remember, GM only has a couple hybrids. Believe it or not, they're versions of the Corvette, the high-performance Corvette. They don't have it elsewhere because they've been focusing on EVs. Toyota right now is rapidly approaching half of their total sales are electrified vehicles, either hybrids, plug-in hybrids, or pure battery electric. Vast majority of those being hybrids. So yeah, where hybrids are available, they're doing very, very well. And part of that is, again, because the manufacturers have figured out people don't want these slow as snail hybrids, like the original Toyota Prius was, or the original Honda Insight. And the reality is electric motors can give you a lot of thrills. They are very fast off the line. They can deliver a lot of grunt if you put them in a pickup. So the new hybrids really don't mean you sacrifice a lot, unless, of course, you're the type of people that love the pure guttural grunt of a big V8 engine. But hybrids are going to grow, and they're going to grow fast. And the good news is they could actually, for some manufacturers, wind up meaning those companies could actually exceed the 34.9 mile standard that this administration has just approved.
0: But what Trump and the Transportation Department have just done is basically, against the trend that you just described, Paul.
1: That's the bizarre thing, is that the numbers are such a reduction. If they had cut it down to, I don't know, 40, 43, 45, I think some folks might have grunted a little bit and stamped their feet, but you might have had a little less opposition. But the difference is so substantial, and I think a lot of the media are out there talking about just how much this is going to cost consumers at a time when consumers are very aware of what they're spending at the pump. Even today, the additional amount that the typical motorist is going to spend at the pump this year, if fuel prices don't come down like a rocket or whatever Trump said after the midterms, it could wind up costing the average motorist as much as $1,000 more in fuel at a time when people are feeling the hit of inflation on everything from housing to food. And by the way, one of the things that I think a lot of people miss is the role that fuel prices play in consumer goods, particularly food. Diesel, which is used for 75% of the freight that's moved in the United States, the increase, which is what, 60, 70%, I believe, according to the latest numbers, fuel generally accounts for about anywhere from 15 to 30% of the cost of groceries. And that's why one of the reasons you're seeing everything from grain to meat rise as fast as it is.
0: But I mentioned earlier what the tariffs are costing, along with this counterintuitive move by Trump to roll back mileage standards and encourage gas guzzlers. Already, the tariffs on Canada, which is the largest export market for U.S. automobiles, I mean, you have to repeat that, the largest market, Trump has closed that off. Don't you think, Paul, that the Canadians at some point are either going to say, okay, we're going to open up our market to the Chinese BYDs, which are cheap electric cars that are incredibly popular around the world?
1: Well, we're seeing Canada open up to, what is it, 50,000 this year? I think they're allowing 50,000 Chinese-made vehicles in this year, and it'll go up to about 70,000 over the next 4 or 5 years. It'll be very interesting to see how those are received in Canada, which, of course, they pay a lot higher price for vehicles to begin with. We have seen the Chinese gain something like, if I remember correctly, I did a story on the Car Collective a week or so ago on whether they'll come here. And Europe is up to about 10% Chinese. I mean, it's big. Latin America, in some markets, it's a third or even half of the market. And they're delivering great products. It's not the junk that you used to think of in Chinese goods. It's sort of the way, once upon a time, people looked at Japan products as being cheap junk, and then Toyota arrived, and that changed everything. Well, when it comes to automobiles, that's very much what's happening with the Chinese.
0: And they're a lot cheaper, right?
1: Yeah, they are substantially cheaper, whether you're talking about gas, hybrid, or battery electric vehicles. Now, here's a curious thing. Trump, who has been very, very hard on trade with China, and it's totally unclear what exactly his position was and what they discussed when Xi Jinping was here last week. But Trump, about 2 weeks ahead of that summit meeting, said in an interview that he would be open to the idea of letting the Chinese come here as long as they build vehicles in the United States, which the auto industry went ballistic. I mean, Jim Farley, the CEO of Ford Motor Company, has called that an existential event if it were to happen. The Chinese have so many advantages on cost, and their technology is quite remarkable, particularly in EVs. So they're fighting very hard. In fact, it's one of the few times we've seen bipartisanship on Capitol Hill. Alyssa Slotkin, who is one of the senators from Michigan, and Bernie Moreno, a former car dealer who's a Republican senator from Ohio, have sponsored a bill with a huge number of Democrats and Republicans signing on as co-sponsors that would ban the use of Chinese connected car technology. That was officially what the bill started out as. So you wouldn't have connected car technology in vehicles. But the bill has been expanded, the proposed bill, to include bans on selling Chinese vehicles here, bans on Chinese doing setting up factories here, or even operating factories as part of a joint venture with a Western or a Japanese or Korean manufacturer. And there's a chance that bill could pass. Certainly, Trump would likely veto it. But the word is from Washington that there might be a veto-proof majority willing to go against them, particularly after the midterms if the Republicans lose.
0: Right, and Trump apparently offered Xi Jinping that he would sell China American arms. Completely insane. Paul, I thank you for joining us. I appreciate it.
1: Great to be with you.
0: And again, I've been speaking with Paul Eisenstein, who's editor and publisher of Headlight.news, where he has just posted a story on how much Trump's rule changes are going to cost the typical motorist. With 48 years of experience, Paul covers the auto industry for a broad range of media. We're going to take a brief station break and back with an assessment of whether the home of the brave has become the land of cowards.

0: Welcome back. I'm Ian Masters, and this is Background Briefing, available 24/7 at backgroundbriefing.org. And joining us now, Jacob Weisberg, an author whose books include Ronald Reagan, The Bush Tragedy, and In an Uncertain World, co-written with former Treasury Secretary Robert Rubin. A native of Chicago, he is the former longtime editor at Slate and the co-founder of the podcast company Pushkin Industries. He serves as chair of the Committee to Protect Journalists and is a regular contributor to the New York Review of Books. His latest book just out is Profiles in Cowardice, a study of collaboration in the Trump era. Welcome to Background Briefing, Jacob Weisberg.
1: Thank you, Ian. I'm glad to be on your show.
0: Well, thanks for joining us. And it seems that, you know, we like to think of ourselves as the land of the free and the home of the brave. But your book sort of makes the case that we're the land of cowards, at least our Republican legislators are. And I'm curious to know why the Democrats, who have always somewhat been on the defensive, you know, manly men, John Wayne and company, are the ones that have captured the patriotic high ground and confiscated the Bible and waved the flag. And I don't understand why the Democrats can't reverse that by saying, you know, we're not a party of wimps. We stand up for something, but you guys, the Republicans, are a bunch of cowards.
1: I think they're going to be trying to do that, Ian. I mean, look, the Democrats are far from perfect. I think they have, in many cases, the will to stand up to Trump's extra-legal, extra-constitutional actions, but have a organization problem, a personalities problem. And, you know, also, I think some issues of their own. I mean, it wasn't, you know, if you wanted to turn the tables a little bit, I think there was a lack of courage among Democrats in standing up to Joe Biden about running for re-election in 2024. That was a disastrous decision he made. And I think it was hard for people around him to tell him the truth that he needed to, that his career was coming to an end and he needed to step aside. Now, that's not the same kind of cowardice I'm talking about with people giving in to dictatorial actions. That's a political misjudgment. But, you know, the Democrats manifest a lot of the structural problems in American politics. There are too many who are too old. There's a need for kind of younger, newer leadership. And I think they haven't been very effective to date. I'm very much hoping that's going to change depending on the results of the midterm, and that Democrats and some of the best ones like Jamie Raskin and Jim Hines from Connecticut, you know, are going to take over these committees that are going to bring some real oversight to the corruption that has taken over Washington in the second Trump administration.
0: Well, you can see, though, how the rank and file respond to somebody who stands up, like a John Ossoff, for example, who identifies what Trump's all about, which is self-dealing and corruption.
1: Yes, no, I think people are hungry for it. But in a presidential system as opposed to a parliamentary system, you don't have a structure that necessarily produces the kind of leadership response on the other side. So there's a question of, you know, who is the leader of the Democrats? There's no nominee. In some ways, it's the Speaker of the House. In some ways, it's the Senate leader. But, you know, under a parliamentary system, for example, in the UK, you have an opposition and you have shadow ministers for every ministry in the government. You have a shadow defense minister and a shadow foreign minister and a shadow chancellor of the exchequer. And those are the designated spokesmen for the party on all of the issues around that subject. And you sort of don't have, our system doesn't naturally produce that. So unless someone who's just a clear leader can emerge, the question is, who is the Democrats? Is it someone from the center of the party? Is it someone from the progressive wing of the party? Who gets to respond? Who gets to lead? It's not really worked out in the same way.
0: But what we're witnessing now, though, Jacob, is clearly that solidarity works. If you stand up against this wannabe mafia boss and bully, you get results, as opposed to the shame of capitulation. The law firms caved, and we can talk about Brad Karp, your profile of him in chapter one. But now the fact that the White House press pool is standing up and standing alongside CNN, MSNBC, and Politico, who Trump has banned in a fit of pique from the White House pool, doesn't that indicate that, you know, the results you get if you stand up to this guy as opposed to what happens when you capitulate?
1: It's the first thing that's made me feel optimistic. And I have actually just written a piece about this, about imagine if the law firms and the universities had done last year what the news networks did last week, in kind of holding together with a basic solidarity and saying what you're doing is unacceptable, unconstitutional, illegal, and we together won't stand for it. I think, you know, that story about CNN and the networks is still in flux, but I think the networks are winning, and at the very least, they have the, you know, they can console themselves that they're doing the right thing. I would compare it to a kind of Lysistrata strategy. You know, Lysistrata is this famous comedy by Aristophanes, a Greek playwright, which is about the women of Athens refusing to have sex with their husbands as long as they carry on the war with Sparta. And what is, you know, what is the equivalent of sex for Trump? It's media coverage. He can't live without it. It's his oxygen. And they said, well, actually, if you're going to violate the agreed rules about how it operates, we're not going to give you any. And I think it has the potential to be pretty effective as a strategy.
0: But it also exposes the extent to which Trump has lost his mind, because the one thing he craves most are the TV cameras, and he shot himself in the foot. And apparently Xi Jinping was furious with him because Xi Jinping had the Chinese media with him, and they're just a propaganda arm. But he also wanted the Western media to show his grandeur and the extent to which Trump was fading him and putting out these extravagant photo ops, none of which the world saw because of Trump's media ban.
1: Yeah. And, you know, I think it's just the basic lesson which most people learn on the schoolyard. Bullying begets bullying, and standing up to a bully is the only way to stop it. And until now, most of the institutions and the people I write about in this book gave in to Trump's bullying and came up with different kinds of rationalizations and justifications for what they were doing. But I think you see a very different result when people begin to stand up and show some solidarity in support of each other.
0: So the book profiles Brad Karp, the former chair of the law firm Paul Weiss, the private equity mogul Steve Schwarzman, the Amazon founder and Washington Post owner Jeff Bezos, the media personality Megyn Kelly, the former Senate Majority Leader Mitch McConnell, the former President George W. Bush, the Dartmouth College president, Cheyenne Bailock, and last but not least, John Roberts, the Chief Justice of the United States. Let's start with Brad Karp, who is chapter one, existential Brad Karp. The description in your book of Brad Karp's White House meeting is just chilling. You know, it's something out of The Godfather. It's such a mafia setup. I mean, is that what we have, a wannabe mob boss?
1: Well, I think it's this going down to kiss the ring is very much at the heart of it. You know, when I dug into this, everyone was looking for the actual agreement that Paul Weiss had made with the Trump administration, because it was described in different ways by Trump on social media and then by Brad Karp when he was still chairman to his partners. And there were Democrats in Congress who quite reasonably said, well, what is this agreement? What does it actually say? And when I finally got my hands on it, it was clear that it wasn't an agreement in the sense of a contract at all. No one had signed it. It wasn't on any kind of official letterhead. It was just a piece of paper with five bullet points, most of which were just meaningless rhetoric. There was this commitment to provide $40 million in pro bono work for the government, but that was also totally vague and unenforceable. So what is it? Kissing the ring is exactly the right term for it. It was an agreement to not get Donald Trump angry again, to keep him happy, whatever that meant. A kind of generalized appeasement, which is, I think, much worse and much more shameful than, I mean, they shouldn't have made any agreement at all. They should have gone to court, as other firms like WilmerHale and Jenner and Block did, and get an injunction that says, that's from a judge who did say, in the case of the other firms that had these executive orders written against them, the government can't do this because, quite simply, under our legal system, everyone has the right to legal representation, and you can't punish a law firm or a lawyer legally because you don't like other people they've represented. I mean, in the case of Paul Weiss, which is, a law firm with more than 1,000 lawyers, Trump was fixated on this one lawyer, Mark Pomerantz, who had worked, he wasn't even at the firm anymore, but he had worked on the investigation in the DA's office in Manhattan that ultimately resulted in those business corruption charges. And Trump said, I'm going to punish the firm that once employed this lawyer by banning them from government buildings. Well, you can't do that, but you can see how threatening that is to a law firm. If you can't enter government buildings, you can't represent anybody. You can't go into court.
0: Right, but Paul Weiss is a famous liberal law firm, so that's hardly a coincidence. And you profile a friend of your father's, George Anastopoulos, who fought all the way to the Supreme Court, lost 5-4 because he stood up for the freedom of the press and freedom of speech. And in the dissent, in the four dis of the five in the dissent, Justice Hugo Black warned that we must not be afraid to be free. Again, the description of the White House meeting that took place at 8 a.m. on Wednesday, March the 19th, where Karp's there in the Oval Office with Trump, his chief of staff, Susie Weil, and of all people, Steve Witkoff, the envoy that's supposed to end wars, but peace appears to be making business deals on the side. And of course, you've got anything to do with the White House, there's always a Russian. And here you've got Boris Epstein. What the hell is he doing there? You know what I mean? It's not just tacky, it's just, I don't know, it's grotesque.
1: It is like the back room in the Ravenna Social Club in Little Italy. You have these characters who would just kind of hang out there, like in The Sopranos, kind of waiting to see what happens. And yeah, I'm Steve Witkoff, the timeshare Talleyrand. I mean, this kind of real estate mogul who's somehow acting as the chief diplomat for the United States. You have Boris Epstein, this sleazy personal lawyer who's kind of a Trump henchman. And then he brings in this other lawyer, Bob Gifra, who's the head of a rival firm to Paul Weiss, Sullivan and Cromwell. And he has him on the call, which is sending the message to Brad Karp, your competitor's right here. If you don't do it my way, they're going to come after your top lawyers. And I was just appalled to learn that Bob Gifra, who was a personal lawyer of Trump's, didn't hang up the phone immediately. First of all, this wasn't Trump's personal business. This is ostensibly government business. It seems totally wrong and unethical to me. But this is the way business is done around Trump. And Trump, meanwhile, was not squeezing Brad Karp's thumbs. He was, they're BSing about their golf game, and it's all very friendly. And then Trump leaves and sends them off, says, all right, go work out the deal. So this is not the way, this is not the way government gets done. This is not legal. This is a kind of strange kind of personal blackmail and corruption which characterizes this White House.
0: So, last but not least on your list of eight political invertebrates, as you refer to them, is, of course, Chief Justice John Roberts. But you say that I think Roberts falls into the same category as Stephen Miller, Pete Hegseth, and Elon Musk. Like them, Roberts is an ideologue rather than a moral weakling. He ruled in favor of Trump not out of misplaced juristic conscientiousness, but precisely because he wanted to protect and empower a Republican president brazenly attacking the constitutional order. And, you know, he's probably the most important player. I see him as the most effective Republican political operative. It seems like you see him in a similar light.
1: Yeah, I think people misunderstand Roberts a little bit if they think he's just a shill for Donald Trump, that he's just doing what Trump wants. And, you know, yes, sir, Mr. President, thank you very much. I don't think that's it. I think Roberts has his own ideological agenda, which goes back a long way, I mean, to the beginnings of his career inside the Reagan White House. And that agenda is very much around the expansion of executive power. He thinks the presidency should be more powerful. He doesn't necessarily think Donald Trump should be more powerful. In fact, I strongly suspect that he dislikes Donald Trump quite a bit. Trump, at various points, has been really nasty about him. And, you know, Donald Trump is just not his kind of guy. I mean, Roberts sees himself as an institutionalist and he's reasonable and genteel and doesn't use extreme language or bad language. I mean, I think Trump is surely not to his taste in any way. But Trump's agenda, which is about authoritarianism and just having personal power, sort of dovetails with this agenda of Roberts to make the presidency more powerful. And I think, aside from being substantively wrong in many ways, this sort of theory of the unitary executive and so on, it's terrible timing because you're giving this power to the presidency at a moment when you have a president who is keen to abuse it. And, you know, the presidential immunity decision, which Roberts wrote, which came down in June 2024 on the eve of the election, you know, essentially means it derailed all of the ongoing prosecutions, a special prosecutor case against Trump, all of the other cases that were ongoing. And it essentially says that a president, except in very extreme, unlikely, and special circumstances, cannot be held criminally liable for anything he does in office. So Trump has taken that to the bank. Trump has that impunity now, a dictatorial impunity that he knows that it won't be possible for a subsequent administration to hold him accountable for corruption or election interference or pretty much anything else he does. And that's why I think Roberts's decisions have been such a disaster.
0: But surely, though, beyond the unitary executive obsession of Roberts's, all of his rulings seem to empower the Republican Party and prevent it from becoming a minority party through gerrymandering, through Citizens United, unlimited money. Doesn't all of his rulings essentially help Republicans and hurt Democrats?
1: I think they're very results oriented or results driven, but I think it's more complicated than that if you look back at the history of Roberts' rulings. And I'll give you two illustrations. One is that Roberts is the justice who saved Obamacare on a 5-4 vote. Why did he do that? Well, I think there was a political calculation that it would be devastating, not necessarily for the Republican Party, but for the legitimacy of the Supreme Court, which he does care about, if they said Congress passed this law to expand health care to Americans, and we, the Supreme Court, are saying, no, you can't do it. And he came up with a very specious and far-fetched justification for upholding the law. He said, even though it hinged on something people may remember, the individual mandate, the idea that everybody had to have health insurance, had to buy health insurance, because the system doesn't work if you have people who just, you know, kind of show up at the hospital when they need insurance, when they need health care, but don't have insurance. And Robert said, oh, well, we can save that by calling it a tax, because it would be legitimate under the Commerce Clause of the Constitution if it were a tax and not a mandate. Well, Congress didn't call it a tax. Congress didn't pass a tax. It passed a mandate. And Robert said that by reclassifying it, I can save this bit of Democratic policy that I think is good for the institution of the Supreme Court to uphold. Similarly, he tried very hard, I think, to hold on to parts of Roe v. Wade. He didn't want to overturn it. He thought that would again be probably bad for the Supreme Court as an institution and maybe even bad for the Republican Party, which I think it probably has been. He preferred to sort of dismantle it slowly, bit by bit, restrict, you know, abortion restrictions allowable earlier, more kinds of restrictions allowable. But by that point, he was no longer the deciding judge. There were six conservative votes, including his. Roe was going to be overturned with or without him. But his instincts are not always to just do what Republicans or Donald Trump wants.
0: So, Jacob Weisberg, just in the last minute, let's talk about your new book, just out, Profiles in Cowardice, a study of collaboration in the Trump era. Obviously, it's a play on Jack Kennedy's book, Profiles in Courage. We're offering this book up in support of public radio on KPFA across the Bay Area and Northern California and KPFK across Los Angeles and Southern California today. And is there anything you can tell our audience as to why they need your book at this particular moment?
1: Well, I think writing it helped me understand what had happened in this country in the last few years, and why the defense of democratic principles has been so weak, and why even many people who were willing to stand up to Trump in his first term have not been in the second term. So I try to explain it both in by telling the series of individual stories about people who failed to exhibit, what I would call civic courage, to distinguish it from physical courage, their responsibility as leaders to defend democracy and civil society. But it also tells a collective story about what's happened to the country. And I think a lot of this isn't just a matter of the specific decisions individuals make, as pivotal as many of those decisions have been. I think this all happens in a kind of social context. And I try to explain, these big drifts, why the tech world, which did stand up to Trump after January 6th, has now completely caved to him. I think there's peer pressure. I think there's a kind of fear, both of being disfavored and even of a kind of like physical violence and physical threat. And it's a complicated process, but it's one that we can maybe best understand by looking at other countries and other parts of the world that have succumbed to authoritarianism, and how it happened there. I no longer believe it can't happen here. I think it can happen here, and to a disturbing extent has happened here.
0: Well, Jacob Weisberg, I thank you very much for joining us here today.
1: Thank you, Ian. It's a pleasure talking to you.
0: And again, I've been speaking with Jacob Weisberg, who's an author whose books include Ronald Reagan, The Bush Tragedy, and In an Uncertain World, co-written with former Treasury Secretary Robert Rubin. A native of Chicago, he's a former longtime editor of Slate and the co-founder of the podcast company Pushkin Industries. He serves as the chair of the Committee to Protect Journalists and is a regular contributor to the New York Review of Books. And his latest book just out is Profiles in Cowardice, a study of collaboration in the Trump era. And this has been Background Briefing. I'm Ian Masters. I'd like to thank producers Graham Fitzgibbon, Anna Leia, Evan Susswood, and Ash Price. And if you've missed any of today's programs and would like to explore our vast archives, you can find us at backgroundbriefing.org, where we include extended interviews searchable by topic and have made it easy for you to sign up for daily email updates and provide links to resources, articles, and books.

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3: Hello and welcome to the better weather for Wednesday, September 30th. Local early morning temperatures range from 49 degrees in Tannersville to 57 in Red Hook. Regional average soil temperature is 61 degrees. Air quality today will be good. Today is going to be cloudy. We get a high of 72 at 5 p.m. Overnight, things get spooky as fog rolls in. Temperatures make it down to 59 degrees. Tomorrow, some of us wake up before that fog evaporates. It will be cloudy. We see a high of 75 at 4 p.m. Overnight, temperatures dip to 63 degrees. Then, Friday, we get a high of 78 at 2 p.m. All that atmospheric energy comes back out in the form of rain. Should stop by midnight as temperatures fall to 53 degrees. Saturday is looking dry with a high of 78. Today's tide schedule is low tide at 12:28 p.m., high tide at 5:45 a.m., low tide again at 12:17 p.m., then high tide once again at 6:01 p.m. Today's river temperature will be 64 degrees and the tide strength is high. Sunset today will be at 6:27 p.m., sunrise tomorrow will be at 6:47 a.m. Looking way up, we see X-class flare chances are at 1%. Plasma winds will be slow at 287 kilometers per second with a thin density of 2 protons per cubic centimeter. Radio propagation conditions are currently pretty good with a level 1 noise floor. There are no chances for aurora this evening. The current sunspot number is 28. 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

From Pacifica Radio in San Francisco, this is Flashpoints. I'm Dennis Bernstein with Miguel Gavilán Molina. Today on the show, in a devastating decision for millions of immigrants, the Supreme Court allows for rapid third country deportations. We'll speak to longtime human rights, civil rights activist Juan José Gutiérrez about the multiple implications of this decision. I'm telling you, a lot of suffering is going to come out of it. So we'll be digging into that and a lot more. Stay tuned. Well, they did do it, folks. The Supreme Court gave the go-ahead for the continuance of the rapid deportation program being carried out by the United States government. They can deport folks to third countries where they have never been before. The deportations had been blocked recently after a federal court ruled the administration could not deport migrants to third countries unless they were given an opportunity to contest their removals. In other words, what the United States can do now is take somebody from Guatemala and send them to wherever, the Middle East, Egypt, a horrible situation, it's sort of one of the most racist parts of what Trump has done so far. And we're going to be talking about that. And I'm glad we're joined by Juan José Gutiérrez, who has worked on immigration issues for many years, executive director at Vamos Unidos USA, director of Latino Movement USA. He has served as executive director of One Stop Immigration in the 1990s. He knows a lot about

0: about where he or she might end up with today's decision. You know, you're no longer as sure that you're going to go to your country of origin as the policy dictates. But let's not panic, Dennis and Miguel. I think we have to break today's decision down, right? Because today's Supreme Court action is not yet a final merits decision holding or deciding that the Trump administration's third country deportation policy is lawful, okay? Instead, what the court decided today is that it allowed, with its decision, the administration to resume third country removals while the Supreme Court itself considers the legality of the policy. And so what this means is that the court has agreed to hear the case, to issue a final decision, or so we think, and oral arguments are expected to begin in December. So this is a temporary decision that doesn't become final, but it is cause for great concern, Dennis and Miguel, because you know, we're at the end of September, so that means that we still have October, November, December, to go before the Supreme Court holds hearings on the merits of what the administration wants to continue doing, deporting people to countries other than their own, and in that interim, a lot of people can be heard, as we know. Just in the time that this policy has been in place, the government of the United States, the U.S. Department of Homeland Security and its immigration branches have deported immigration courts over 25,000 people already, and they have sent them as far as South Sudan, Uganda, Equatorial Guinea, Liberia, the Central American Republic, and Mexico. Now, obviously, most of the people deported have gone to Mexico, but some have gone to these faraway countries, and that's cause for great concern. Secondly, something that I would like to highlight is that in a case like this, the real dispute is not simply whether third country removal is ever permissible. The central issue must be and is, as far as I'm concerned, is what procedural protections the government must provide, you know, to the immigrants concerned before sending someone to a third country where the person claims through his attorney or himself or herself that he may be persecuted or tortured. And that's really at the core of this decision. I mean, are there going to be any more safeguards for human beings that fear being persecuted, tortured, repressed, etc.? We don't know at this point, but for at least the next several months, people are going to be completely at the mercy of immigration judges that order them deported. And when they make this decision, it's only the judge that's going to be deciding, you know, what kind of guidelines he or she are going to follow, to send someone either to the country of origin or, as this interim court decision now allows the judges to do, you know, to send them to a country not their own.
1: You're listening to Flashpoints on Pacifica Radio. Of course, joining us is our senior producer, Miguel Gavilan Molina, who has been living this nightmare since he was a kid. Gavilan, welcome to the conversation. Juan Jose has a lot to say about all this. Why don't you just jump in?
2: Absolutely. Thank you, Dennis, and thank you, Juan Jose, for joining us. You know, the one thing that's really interesting here is always about, you know, money, you know. Less money here, less money for social programs, less money for health care, for food assistance. I could go on and on and on and on. And yet there's plenty of money, you know, to send someone. And it's not like, you know, the military, you know, going to the Middle East and shipping soldiers and so forth. You're taking, you know, just a normal person off the street, an immigrant.

0: immigrant, undocumented individual, a worker, laborer, and then you're deporting them across an ocean? I mean, first of all, who's paying for the, you know, the flight? I mean, you take a flight to what? You know, to Southern California, you know, you take a flight to Texas, it's going to cost you $800 to $800. You know, what is the cost behind this? It's just unbelievable, you know, of sending people across the Atlantic Ocean to another country, continent, that, you know, they've never been there before. And then who picks up that tab? Is it, you know, Homeland Security? Is it, you know, I mean, who is this? Is it ICE? You know, who's picking up the tab on all madness? Yes, we'll say.
1: Ultimately, Miguel, it is us, the taxpayers, that foot the bill. Now, we know that, you know, the federal government, Congress, gave the U.S. Department of Homeland Security billions of dollars to execute and persecute undocumented immigrants. So when they send someone far away, you know, they don't care because, you know, they got plenty of funds, public funds, money that you and I paid, that Dennis paid, that all American citizens and workers pay in taxes. And, you know, that's how, you know, they do these horrible things. And this is not something exclusive to undocumented immigrants that could be sent or are being sent or were sent in the past to a faraway place. You know, last week there was a report that was issued by this office of what is it called? The you know, the ones that supervise how monies are spent and all that. I forget the name of the federal agency that's nonpartisan. You know, it was created by Congress, and they're the ones, you know, that issue reports about how our money, taxpayers' money, is being spent. And again, talking about immigration, you know, they came out with a report where the federal government, the Trump administration, rather, spent billions of dollars, wasted that money because of poor planification, poor planning, and poor policy execution. You know, they went and they bought all kinds of things that ultimately they didn't use or they used partially, and they wasted the money, right? Tents, for example, they went to Guantanamo and ordered 5,000 tents so that they could house immigrant detainees, and then they never used them. So, you know, they spent millions there. They went and they purchased 11 warehouses and they paid over $1 billion. And then they decided that they couldn't rebuild them or adapt them to their needs to house immigrants, to lock them up. And so they ended up reselling 7 of them, right? And they're still holding 4. But, you know, it's anybody's guess how much money was lost in that process. You know, they bought food that they never used. I don't know if it's rotten or what happened to it, you know, to the tune of $11.5 million bucks. You know, just in the warehouses, it is projected that they will end up losing $707 million dollars. You know, they ended up compensating the government of Florida, Ron DeSantis, because, you know, they had this infamous Alcatraz alligator, or what is that called? I get mixed up.
0: Alcatraz Alligator Island.
1: Yeah, Alcatraz Alligator Island. You know, they paid. They were paying for each detainee at that center $249. Where in any other detention center, they were only paying $92 per day. So, you know, they were paying 171% more to detain someone, to hold someone at this alligator detention center in Florida. And then they decided, you know, to shut it down, and they ended up paying millions and millions of dollars in compensation to the state government because they were the ones that provided the site. And you know, I mean, this is unbelievable. I mean, they have $45 billion to do that, and coming back to deporting individuals that, like my friend Miguel Gavilan Molina just said, on the airwaves, you know, just decent people, hardworking, taxpaying, undocumented persons get picked up in violation of constitutional due process protections. They get thrown in detention. They get taken before an immigration judge, and then, you know, they're getting ordered to, you know, to be deported to some faraway place in another continent. I mean, that's really just not just cruel. You know, it's unconscionable. As far as I'm concerned, it's illegal. And you know, lower courts like Judge. District Judge Brian Murphy and others have concluded in the lower courts before this case went before the Supreme Court, you know, that the U.S. government, you know, has an absolute obligation to give people adequate time so they can be given notice, right, that, you know, the government is thinking of sending them to a faraway place and give them an opportunity to object, especially if they fear that where the government is thinking about sending them could represent, you know, a nightmare in terms of, you know, suffering harm to themselves. And President Donald Trump doesn't care about that, and neither does Stephen Miller or any other of the individuals that are running our federal immigration system.
2: It's definitely, Juan Jose, it's
1: process.
2: A cynical policy. It's meant to hurt. It's meant to scare. I'm going to quote now from the Homeland Security one response coming from them. A bad day for criminal illegals and open border activists. He said it's not too late to get the $3,000 and a flight home. This is their tone. This is their attitude. It's meant to scare, meant to hurt, right?
1: Yep. And at least for, like I said, for a few more months, you know, we don't know what the court is ultimately going to decide. I'm talking about the United States Supreme Court. But in the meantime, the Trump administration is free to continue sending people to faraway countries where they don't know anybody. They have, you know, no friends, much less family. And they're going to have to do it on their own somehow. All the while running the risk that, you know, that they may be facing, you know, dire straits over there, you know, in any number of ways, and that's just like you said, Dennis, cynical and, like I say, cruel and completely uncalled for.
2: Gavilan,
3: just unbelievable. I mean, there's so much going on, and you send people, like I said, across the Atlantic Ocean to another continent, you know, the people there speak Spanish, you know, están hablando español. I mean, those are the things I'm asking myself. So again, it's just unbelievable that it's happening, but it is. But that said, another attempt that so far we've heard that there's this massive, you know, caravan coming in from Central America. And there's been a lot of different reports, you know, is it AI generated? Are these the same images we saw 2 or 3 years ago? I mean, these are the things that are coming up. Have you heard anything about that in Pacific, Juan Jose, about the caravan coming in? Or is it a government tactic?
1: Well, that's another big issue, Miguel, and I'm glad that you're asking me about that caravan. It seems that the United States government, specifically its executive branch, you know, President Donald Trump and his administration, are seriously concerned about what's going to happen on November 3rd when the American people go and vote in the midterm elections. And according to everything that I keep seeing, in the public arena, you know, experts on elections are predicting, based on scientific data, that it's very likely that Republicans are going to lose the majority, not just in the lower house, but in the Senate. And, you know, something that only a few months ago seemed like a practical impossibility. People were thinking that the best we could do was win back control of the lower house. But now it seems like, you know, a blue wave, as some people term it, is rising, and everybody is being very hopeful, and everything points in the direction that the Republicans are going to lose the majority. I mentioned that because in order to answer your question, Miguel, you know, we have to understand that Honduras is a very, very economically poor country presently, and has been for a long time, victim of Mother Nature and, of course, the foreign policy of the United States. And let us not forget that years ago, a lot of the caravans, immigrant caravans, that very dramatically made their way through Central America, originating in Honduras and then going through Central America, Mexico, until reaching the U.S.-Mexico border, to then attempt to come into the United States unlawfully or claiming political asylum or, you know, that kind of thing. The fact remains that Honduras was instrumental in articulating that, you know, that series of events. And I couldn't miss not mentioning in that context the fact that the president at the time of this mass immigrant caravans originating in Honduras was this guy, I forget his full name, but it was Orlando Hernandez, something like that. You know, he got indicted after he lost Honduras elected a progressive president. Her name was Castro. I forget her first name, and you know, they took him to court in New York. They found him guilty of bringing into the United States you know, tons and tons of cocaine and other drugs. And so he got convicted, and he was serving a long prison term. Donald Trump comes in and he pardons him, and now he's back in Honduras. And now we have these caravans again being organized and moving towards the United States. And so what I know is that this smells very, very bad. It's a bad development, and I wouldn't put it past you know, shady characters, criminals like the former president of Honduras, collaborating with Republicans, even paying people so that they could somehow, you know, misdirecting attention from all the problems that we're confronting in the states as a result of the war, the Israeli and American war against, you know, the Iranian people and so on. And all the economic problems that we're having in the country. And so what I do know is that this caravan is not as big as others that we have seen in the past, and it remains to be seen whether or not they're going to be able to actually make it all the way through, you know, the entire Mexican Republic and reach the border where they could raise, you know, or catch the attention of the American people in the hopes, from the perspective of the Donald Trump administration, of winning them or waking the MAGA base to come out and vote in greater numbers than they are expected to otherwise do, in the hopes of minimizing their congressional losses come November 3rd. So that's what I know about it. That's what I'm thinking. That's how I'm thinking about it. That this is not you know, a real immigrant caravan in the sense that it's homegrown, you know, where needy people are actually deciding in this current immigration climate, you know, to make this long trip without resources, or, you know, trying and hoping that somehow they get to the Mexican-U.S. border and eventually across into the United States, you know, to realize a better life. I think that this is something that was planned by you know, who knows who, but it's not difficult to make the argument that people that would most benefit from something like that splashing across all the newspapers of the United States and other places, and that has to be, you know, conservative forces in the United States.
2: 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We're speaking with Juan Jose Gutierrez. I'm Dennis Bernstein with Miguel Gavilan Molina. Juan Jose, I want to ask you, in terms of people who are scared, frightened right now, who are listening to this broadcast, how what's your best suggestion, advice? How does one protect themselves? I mean, it depends who you are and what your status is, but what's your thinking around this? And are there structures, defensive groups, people who are organizing to deal with this?
1: Well, the first thing that I would like to tell our listeners, and obviously those of you that know undocumented immigrants who are frightened, they may be your family member, they may be a friend, a neighbor, whatever, a co-worker. You know, it's very, very important that if you're listening to this broadcast, you make sure you tell those individuals or you share with them, you know, that just because the United States Supreme Court made this decision today, it doesn't mean that every undocumented immigrant can immediately be sent to, you know, a country not of their, you know, not their own, right? And that distinction is very, very, very important because, you know, people that are subject to removal, they still have constitutional and procedural rights, right? You know, you can still fight deportation. It is not until the very end and when you've exhausted appeals and so on and so forth, if you're defending yourself from deportation, you know, that an order of deportation can come down. So the best advice that I think I can give at this point in the aftermath of this United States Supreme Court decision, although temporary, I want to underscore that, is that, you know, not to lose hope and not to give up and not sign those, deportation orders, you know, voluntary departures. That's a technical term, you know, because there is still ways that one could pursue, you know, before an immigration judge, through an attorney, you know, to try and win your case and not be deported, and rather being deported, win residency through whatever legal protection you may be eligible to fight for and get. So that's important to remember, right? This is not the end. This is just another chapter in the ongoing battle between, you know, the Donald Trump administration and immigrants in this country. And there's no time for despair. I mean, we have important events coming up. The election certainly is one of them. Everybody's able to participate in it, not just American citizens. We know that a lot of the Latino community, has or is part of a mixed household. You know, some people there are citizens, some are not, but they're lawful residents, whatever. Some could be even undocumented. And everybody, including the undocumented, can help motivate family members that are eligible to vote, because we need to vote, because that's a tool, a very, very important tool that will benefit immigrants once we win the elections on November 3rd, if that's what happens, as a lot of people are beginning to convince themselves that that's what's going to happen. But on the litigation front, you know, don't give up the fight. You know, seek legal advice and help, and fight in the court system. Don't give up, because the story is not over yet. And not everybody's going to be removed, by tomorrow.
2: Juan Jose Gutierrez, as always, it's enlightening to have you on our Flashpoint show. Today is an incredibly important day, and I can tell you Miguel and I are grateful that you could spend this time with us, keeping an eye on what is happening in this country. And it is pretty damn ugly. That's all I can say. Thanks so much. Please,
1: thank you.
2: We'd
1: for
2: love to keep
1: me
2: in touch. Sure.
1: Thank you.
2: It's our privilege. Thank you. And you're listening to Flashpoints on Pacifica Radio. We're going to take a short break. And when we come back, we have a lot to talk about. Stay with us.

0: 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This is your daily investigative news magazine. We have with us now Greg Palast. 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
1: Glad to be with you, Dennis.
0: Well, your latest piece has to do with how the election may be undermined or stolen in Texas. You want to talk a little bit about that, and then we can play a nice piece that you have up on your website now.
1: Yeah, well, okay, let's put it this way. The guys running for Senate are Representative Tallarico and Ken Paxton, the current Attorney General. Well, Paxton, you call him the Attorney General. I call him the purging general of Texas. He's purged over 1 million voters from the voter rolls of Texas. And I can tell you, when I did a name-by-name analysis for the ACLU back in Georgia, and it's the same system, 66% of the names on that list were wrongly removed, and almost all of them were people of color and young people. Now, when I say people of color, that means blue voters. Then, if you go to GregPalast.com, you'll see it. And there's Ken Paxton. Oh, we have a little reel, which we'll play in a minute, from episode 3 of Jim Crow Reloaded. It's a series of 5-minute videos that we've been putting out from the Palast Investigative Fund and our Save Your Vote site. Paxton boasted that he stole the election for Trump in Texas. Back, you know, in 2000, Trump won by 620,000 votes in Texas. And what he did was, this is during COVID, and he blocked 2.5 million ballots going out to voters in Harris County. Now, Harris County is what we know as Houston. And Houston is the blackest city in America, more than Detroit, Chicago, D.C., there are the population of Harris County is overwhelmingly African American, the largest African American population of any city in America. And so, if we were able to stop every one of those ballots from going out to the voters, had we not done that, Donald Trump would have lost the election. He would have lost Texas, and he could do it again. Paxton can do it again this time. There is a war on mail-in voting, mailing voting, and it's being done two ways. There's Paxton, who simply won't let you get your vote. The other is to close up drop boxes. Now, you have to understand, black people in America, about 70% vote by mail or early in person. A lot of them take their ballots, bring it to the polling station, drop them off at a ballot box in Atlanta. There's a massive use of the ballot boxes by Atlantans and Savannans, people in Savannah, Georgia, who are the majority black, or they're, you know, it's like the hipster town. So you got the LGBTQ community, you've got Hispanic and high tech people, progressives, liberals, the replants from the north. They're solid voters of color, that is the color blue. Now, I'm not partisan. I don't care who the hell you vote for, but I will say this. This whole attack on mail-in voting is not to stop fraudulent voting and fraudulent voters. There are none. Every time we ask. Now, when I say, I hate when the New York Times says, there are very few fraudulent votes in these drop boxes. No, cut that crap out, New York Times. You didn't do any damn research. They're the laziest. When you're talking to the Washington Post and New York Times, you're talking, I can't use the term here, but what I call it, what we Thank call you. The Guardian, lazy F-ism journalism. They just say, they just make it up. It's exaggerated. It's not exaggerated. It's not few fraudulent voters. The claim is totally fraudulent. The Republican Party in Georgia went through every single ballot individually twice that were put in ballot drop boxes and did not find one, not a single illegal ballot, because Trump is saying, well, we need to put barcodes on ballots. Excuse me, I'm looking at my California ballot and it has a barcode on it. See, the fact that that's for you individually, which is why you have to return that envelope that they give you in California. If you don't, your vote won't count, because the fact that you have voted is a public thing. So the fact that there's a barcode that's associated with your name in California and every state that mails out ballots, so that when you send in that ballot, they can then know who it is, match the signatures, and make sure that they are legit. And every single one was legit. But what they want to do is stop ballot box voting.
0: Absolutely.
1: Getting your ballot in the first place. We talked about citizenship list and all that last week. This is a whole new game. Going after mail-in voting, mail-in ballots is simply saying.
0: Yeah, we're still waiting to see if there's going to be troops at the polling place. But listen, let's listen to.
1: But most people don't actually vote in person. And I mean, we're getting about, it's getting close to still. When you combine in-person early voting with mail-in voting, drop-box voting, most Americans no longer vote on election day at the polls. So if they can show up with the Gestapo, but they'll have already lost the election. They have to stop the mail-in balloting. They have to shut those drop boxes. And that's why we put out this piece. You're going to hear a little bit from Edward Ward, who is the he trains voting right young people to go out and help people re-register who've been purged from the voter rolls, helps them get their mail-in ballots in and understand how it works. He works all over the country with the Transformative Coalition, Justice Coalition, NAACP, ACLU. Now he's working also with the Palace Investigative Fund on this Reels at our Jim Crow Reloaded site. So if you have a moment of that, why don't we roll it?
0: Let's roll it. Here we go.
2: He needs a shoehorn.
3: This is a smoking gun. This is O.J. Simpson being seen leaving the scene of the crime.
4: Do you believe this? This group claims that black men whom they call mules are paid $10 by Jewish billionaires for every single ballot they could stuff into a ballot drop box.
5: It's generally $10 a ballot.
4: Now, who would believe this insane, racist, anti-Semitic accusation?
6: 2,000 Mules, live from Mar-a-Lago in Florida. Former President Donald Trump, live on SalemNewsChannel.com.
4: Stay with me for this episode of Jim Crow Reloaded. According to the characters who made this film, this is how Trump lost his re-election in 2020.
5: A mule is, by our definition, a person that is involved in picking up ballots from locations and running them to the drop boxes.
4: Trump lost because black men were stuffing ballot boxes? Now, you might say that all you see is a black man dropping off a couple of ballots. It turns out the Georgia Bureau of Investigations went after the guy. And guess what? He was just a local tech executive legally dropping off his ballot and his wife's ballot. No crime, but he was guilty of VWB, voting while black.
7: Extraordinary criminal activity.
8: You are talking about 200,000-300,000 ballots that were just harvested.
4: They said that the mules had put 380,000 fake ballots into drop boxes in Milwaukee, Philadelphia, Atlanta, you know, black cities. Now, that's a lot of fake ballots, except that Republican officials went through every single ballot in the drop boxes, every one. Nevertheless, Trump insists that he lost to stolen ballots stuffed in the drop boxes.
9: Mail-in ballots had been stolen from mailboxes and hidden under a rock.
4: Don't laugh, because here's the ugly part. The accusations about black men worked. All over the country, we are losing the right to put our ballots in drop boxes. Of course, my people can always go to the polling places and polling stations to drop off their ballots. But here's why we don't. Take a look at this line in Atlanta. Take a look at this line in Dayton. Folks waiting hours. Now take a look at the line in the Ohio suburbs.
10: Well, actually, there's no line.
4: All over America, drop boxes are disappearing. In Georgia, the legislature voted to cut the number of drop boxes by 75% in Atlanta and Savannah. How important is it to these guys to stop black people from voting by mail? Well, listen to this. In Houston, Texas, the county decided in 2020 to send mail-in ballots to every citizen. And remember, this was during the pandemic. So leadership in Houston decided that citizens shouldn't have to risk their lives to COVID because they have to stand in line to vote. But then, the Attorney General of Texas, this guy, Ken Paxton, went to court and stopped Houston from giving their citizens the right to vote by mail. Paxton was so cocky about it, he even crowed that if he didn't stop them from voting, Trump would have lost Texas.
11: Won by 620,000 votes in Texas. Harris County mail-in ballots that they wanted to send out were 2.5 million. Those were all illegal, and we were able to stop every one of them. Had we not done that, Donald Trump would have lost the election.
4: Whoa. Talk about saying the quiet part out loud. So here's why Trump is so dead set against mail-in ballots. Because 70% of black voters vote early in swing states, either by mail or in person. You stop the mail-in vote, you stop the black vote. Now, it's not just about black voters. America's original residents who live on reservations can be far from polling stations. Like in Arizona. The Pascua-Yaqui Reservation residents now have to drive 100 miles round trip to vote. Mailing in their ballot is the only practical system. But Trump is going after this basic right. Trump's claim that there are millions of fake absentee ballots is as real as the Tooth Fairy and the Easter Bunny. Look, each ballot has a unique barcode, which identifies a voter, and every single ballot must have a signature that matches the one on file. The Republican officials who looked at every single ballot put in the drop boxes or mailed in agree on one thing. No one is counterfeiting ballots. So, not just a tiny bit of fraud, none. Zero. Here's the interesting question. If Trump and his vigilante cronies are so damn certain that black men are stuffing drop boxes using stolen ballots, where's the evidence? Their investigations for evidence looks more like Klan-style intimidation and violence. Was this man trafficking 750,000 ballots as Trump's armed vigilante claims? He was almost murdered because of this claim.
12: He hit me. I tried to help him, and he pulls out a gun.
4: Stay with me for the next episode of Jim Crow Reloaded to find out.
0: And you are listening to Flashpoints on Pacifica Radio. We're listening to the work of Greg Palast, investigative reporter, longtime reporter regarding the what happens in terms of U.S. elections and revelations for decades about the way in which brown people and black people are undermined by this system. And we're going to watch a sort of one way or the other. They're going to jam this criminal back into the Congress in Texas. Greg, let's just go over this one more time, because this is the story of the day. Are they going to steal Texas? Are they going to be able to get away with it? They're going to try.
1: They're certainly going to try. And I don't use the term steal lightly. Ken Paxton, the attorney general, and let's not forget, he was convicted of corruption. He gave his girlfriend a state job, and he was helping his donors using the authority of his office. The majority of Republicans voted to remove him, to impeach him, and he was only saved by a single vote, the vote of his wife, who then divorced him. The guy is, and he's had no money. He's been outraised by Tallarico like 13-1. So the only way he can possibly win is by stopping the black vote in Houston and a lot of the brown vote throughout the state.
0: And this is a big vote in that state.
1: That's a huge vote. Remember, it's a state that's majority minority. The only way that it could stay red is by what we politely call vote suppression. And now, by the way, I'm working with Black Voters Matter Fund and NAACP, and we're now saying what it is. Let's forget this polite PBS term, vote suppression. It is the Ku Klux Klanning of the vote, because these are old Klan tricks. Now, in one thing that's going to happen in Houston, so they've basically virtually outlawed voting by mail in Texas, which they know is used by, again, the American Native, and reservations. This is where are the polling stations, right? So reservations, which is big vote, the black vote out of Houston. Hispanic voters, especially, by the way, those in the military who've been getting all kinds of problems trying to get their ballots in. And the military does not love, despite what he says, the military vote is anti-Trump all the way up and down the chain of command. I'm talking to these guys. I was there in Texas talking to the military guys. They're not in love with the guy who sends them into a war that they think is nuts. They're just target practice for Trump and the Iranian crazies. They didn't ask for this. So he's got a big, big problem. And so that's why The only way they can do it is by stealing this vote, which means preventing the mail-in ballots, challenging the mail-in ballots. This is what we're very, very concerned with. We're working. You know, you can defeat this, by the way. You know, we have to tell people how you fill out your ballot.
0: Well, talk to us about that. It sounds a little bit difficult to take these folks on. They got a lot of money.
1: No kidding. Because that's why Texas is red. As he said, you know, if he didn't stop black people from voting in 2020, Trump would have lost the election. And because if he'd have lost, you know, losing Texas, he did lose in 2020. He'd have lost in 16. So by attacking the mail-in vote, Trump was able to take Texas in 2024. Now, for the midterms, they've got a problem because you also, because of the massive mobilization. In fact, we're working with SV Rep, this Southwest Voters Registration Education Project. They have a Latino mobilization. There's no way that Paxton can come through unless he mucks with the votes. One of the things he's also doing with mail-in balloting is challenging the votes that come in. If you miss a middle, you registered and you signed the outside of the envelope and you add Dennis J. Bernstein, whatever your middle name is, but you didn't register with the J, or you did register with the J, but you signed it without the J. Who the heck remembers where they use their middle initial and middle name?
0: Yeah.
1: They can knock you out for that. And they don't just knock out everyone that makes that. You know, I wouldn't even call it a mistake. In the old days, by the way, the Supreme Court went by the voter's intent. You couldn't just say gotcha, but oh, they left off a middle initial. That game don't work in the old days. But now the new Supreme Court said you can use all these gotcha methods. So they can say, Mr. Martinez didn't include his middle name. By the way, here's another one. In some states, if you use the mail, 300,000 ballots got disqualified for postage due. That's another reason why black folk will use a ballot box. I had Major Gamaliel Turner, a guy we featured before whose vote had been challenged by Texas vigilantes. He didn't get his ballot. And then 2 years later, I have a picture of him showing he's at the military. He's at the he came out of Fort Benning. He's showing voters how young black soldiers, here's how you fill out your absentee ballot. And 10 days before the election, he fills it out, sends it in. The state claims his ballot sent 10 days before the election never arrived. That's why ballot boxes are important. And in Texas, they've basically been eliminated. Then I'm working with Rodney Ellis, the commissioner of Harris County, an African-American, who said, okay, well, they won't let us do absentee ballots, so we're going to have drive-thrus. They literally like drive-thrus at McDonald's, so you can drive through and vote that way. So it was another way to try to just simply get people to vote. Imagine.
0: That's a safety measure.
1: World. Yeah.
0: We're talking about safety measures so that people can vote without being hurt or frightened.
1: Or harassed. We have now also in Arizona, when you talked about sending in the military or whatever they're going to do, National Guard, I'm more worried about the vigilantes and tens of thousands of them who are, and we have photos of them. If you see Jim Crow Reloaded, you're going to see this in our next episode coming out, I think it's tomorrow. You have guys dressed up as RoboCops. They've got the full uniforms, the helmets, automatic weapons, because Arizona's an open carry state. And you got these white militia guys standing right next to drop boxes in Hispanic areas. And, we're talking an open carry state. But would you pull up with your car? Okay, Hispanic voter, you know, you bring your kids, your wife, you take your ballot and your wife's ballot, and you want to walk up to the drop box, you're showing your kid democracy in action, and they see two scary guys with weapons who then start telling people, are you a citizen? Do you have your citizenship papers? You don't need your citizenship papers right now to drop a ballot in a drop box. And that's what they're doing. So you just drive on because it's scary. In fact, there is one group that we have been working with out of Arizona which they have 50 flying squads of de-escalators who are there to, they've been confronting these guys with the guns at the drop boxes and polling stations. They need 50 teams of lawyers and de-escalators for the state of Arizona. What other nation has that? I've been around the world. I've been involved in watching elections worldwide. I've never seen anything like this where you have armed guys next to the drop boxes. I've never seen anything like it where you say you can't get your ballot.
0: It sort of sounds ridiculous when you say it, Greg. It sounds a little strange, but it's what's going
1: on. I'm sorry.
0: I'm
1: covering the elections in England. And by the way, in Venezuela and in Liberia and around the world. And it's like, are you guys kidding? This does not happen in the civilized world. Yeah, it's true. There was Putin just held an election last Sunday. In case you didn't notice, guess who won? I thought that the United States is a little bit different than Russia or North Korea. But I'm telling you what we're discovering. That's why we have this 9-part series, Jim Crow Reloaded, which is over at saveyourvote.org, saveyourvote.org. And I can't tell you, Dennis, how much I appreciate you and Flashpoints, KPFA, for allowing us to get out this message, to go to Save Your Vote. Here's how you save your vote. In other words, and we tell people, you're going to have, don't expect their ballot, your request to come through the mail. Fill it out so carefully. Don't use a pencil. They will knock out your ballot. They did this to my mother and sister. My mother was a school teacher. My sister's a lawyer. They knocked out their ballots because they put X's instead of filled in the bubbles. But they knew that they were Democratic voters. I mean, it's on your registration forms. That's public information. And they challenged their votes because they put in X's instead of filling in a bubble.
0: Let me jump in here for a second, Greg, and tell people. Let me just jump in and tell people you're listening to Flashpoints on Pacifica Radio. We have Greg Palast with us. We have been really collaborating with Greg over, I guess it's decades now, where we do what we call the Election Crimes Bulletin. What's that, Bob?
1: 2.5 decades, Dennis.
0: 2.5 decades. And we call it the Election Crimes Bulletin. We usually focus and bring it back around elections. We thought this was extraordinarily important, particularly what's going on in Texas. Greg's been doing a lot of coverage. He's got a series going at his website. And we are grateful to have this in-depth information about what's going to happen if you're not paying attention to your right to vote. Sorry, Greg. You want
1: to
0: say
1: you don't have to apologize. I want to express my gratitude. You just played one of our episodes on the attack on mail-in and drop-box voting. And we don't have other networks do that. They just won't. I mean, even if I get a comment here or there, they're avoiding this question that because they want to pretend, even with National Petroleum Radio, MS Now, I used to go on MS Now all the time, but they don't like it when I say our elections are Jim Crowed. Our elections we have now returned to the Ku Klux Klanning of the vote. They don't want me to say that. They
0: the
1: want
0: Ku
1: to say everything
0: Klux
1: is
0: Klanning of the vote. Now that's a phrase, right?
1: It's not by the way, it's not like hyperbole. One of our issues
0: Tell us
1: will
0: about
1: be
0: it.
1: Yeah, well, one of our issues, for example, one of our episodes will be on the vigilante vote challenges, which was the very first time you had non-government officials challenging the rights of other people to vote, which you can do in Texas and Georgia and Wisconsin, Michigan, and other states and Ohio, where the Senate is on the line. An individual can challenge another individual's vote. This was first initiated by the Ku Klux Klan of Georgia, which challenged basically every black voter in most of the black counties of Georgia. And they elected a Klansman as governor. Now, by the way, you'd say, oh, is that illegal? Yeah, it's illegal. But who are the voting cops? Have you ever looked at Kash Patel? The guy, you see his picture after he came back from the proctologist. This guy is your voting cop to protect your rights. Instead, he's ordering the FBI to, for example, he sees the ballots of Fulton County to see if they were properly, if Trump's victory in 2020 was in those ballots. Well, here's the thing. those ballots were already seized by the Republican officials who looked at every single one with a microscope. Is this the right signature, the right address? Did they fill it out? Is it a bubble and not an X? Not one illegal, wrongful ballot. And by the way, Ken Paxton says mailing out ballots to black people is illegal. No, it's not. You know, black people are allowed to get the ballots in the mail. You know, black soldiers who are assigned to California out of Georgia or Texas, guess what? They do get to vote, even no matter their color. That was decided by after 600,000 Americans died in the Civil War for these rights. Now,
0: what are the other, you know, we've been looking at Texas and the what you're describing as the process by which the corrupt candidate, and with the help of the president of the United States, is going to subvert the election. What are the other frontline stories that we should be thinking about in terms of this election?
1: Well, that's why I have 9 episodes of 9 new Jim Crow tricks.
0: Give us a few hints.
1: And so we have, as we talked about once before, is the Great Purge. 4.7 million people were illegally purged from the voter rolls in 2024. That was the election. And people worry about, oh, is some computer or some spiders from Mars sent down by Elon Musk and SpaceLink or Starlink going to come and change your ballot after you? No, forget all that. It happens before the election, mostly by removing voters of color from the rolls. 4.7 million people illegally removed. And I ain't guessing. I'm using the statistics. And by the way, I got these purge rolls.
0: Say that. What's that again? How many people?
1: 4.7 million. And now you have to understand, we got these purge lists through a successful lawsuit, federal lawsuit, with the I was represented by Gerald Griggs of the NAACP, who's the president of NAACP Atlanta. And we forced the state of Georgia and then other states to open up the files on who they removed and why they were removed. And they had millions and millions of people removed, supposedly because they didn't live at their voting address. And I asked Amazon knows exactly where you live. We got the Amazon experts to go through the lists name by name. I mean, this is not statistical sampling, Dennis. This is name by name. And they said, look, here's all these millions of people who are wrongly removed from the voter rolls. Now, what we've done is, and this is where the action begins, the whole point of this, if we couldn't fight it, I wouldn't bother. But like, we're working with Southwest Voters, which is Hispanic organization, the Latino mobilization organization, and they made in the last election they made 150 in 2020 they made 150,000 phone calls to Latino voters wrongly removed from the voter rolls, and they talked to them in Spanish and English. 150,000 phone calls, and we got people re-registered. Wow. We tell people, please. One of the best way to defeat Jim Crow, it's like a cross in front of a vampire, is check your registration at your Secretary of State's office or vote.org. If you've been removed, you know, they say, oh, your name's missing, or there's a block on your name or challenge your name, just re-register. You can fight it. You can go in and claim and scream and holler. But if you're hit by a vigilante, you're going to have to. I'm sorry, you're going to have to go into your county voting office. And if your mail in.
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13: Hello and welcome to the better weather for Wednesday, September 30th. Local early morning temperatures range from 49 degrees in Tannersville to 57 in Red Hook. Regional average soil temperature is 61 degrees. Air quality today will be good. Today is going to be cloudy. We get a high of 72 at 5 p.m. Overnight, things get spooky as fog rolls in. Temperatures make it down to 59 degrees. Tomorrow, some of us wake up before that fog evaporates. It will be cloudy. We see a high of 75 at 4 p.m. Overnight, temperatures dip to 63 degrees. Then, Friday, we get a high of 78 at 2 p.m. All that atmospheric energy comes back out in the form of rain. Should stop by midnight as temperatures fall to 53 degrees. Saturday is looking dry with a high of 78. Today's tide schedule is low tide at 12:28 p.m., high tide at 5:45 a.m., low tide again at 12:17 p.m., then high tide once again at 6:01 p.m. Today's river temperature will be 64 degrees and the tide strength is high. Sunset today will be at 6:27 p.m., sunrise tomorrow will be at 6:47 a.m. Looking way up, we see X-class flare chances are at 1%. Plasma winds will be slow at 287 kilometers per second with a thin density of 2 protons per cubic centimeter. Radio propagation conditions are currently pretty good with a level 1 noise floor. There are no chances for aurora this evening. The current sunspot number is 28. 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
11: 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Did you know that the Wave Farm has an art park that is home to a dozen media art installations in the hamlet of Acra, New York? For the next hour, we're going to go on a sonic tour of the park and listen live to the installations. Let's go. First up is Pond Station by Zach Pop. We'll hear transmissions from inside of a pond here at Wave Farm.

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A small AI sings a generative composition when the sun is shining at Wave Farm.

When you visit the art park in person, the tour continues to Jordan Seeler and Ed Beer's Talk to Me Wave Farm, followed by Fresh Kill by Max Goldfarb. SoundCamp's test site of Acoustic Commons 1 is a live open mic near a small waterfall. 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

In-person visitors will encounter underground codes by Yvette Janine Jackson, next on the tour. Here comes the Here Goes Radio Telescope by Heidi Nielsen and R. Dove. This is an auto-imagining of real-time space weather data from the NOAA satellite, GOES-19.

When you visit the Art Park in person, walk through Type A's Barrier, a concrete sculpture that is in the shape of a waveform of an utterance of SOS. Back at Wave Farm Study Center is Quintron's Weather Warlock, a live stream of an analog drone synthesizer played by the weather. That's right, the weather is playing a synthesizer here at Wave Farm.

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0: Hey, folks, welcome to Music in Time. This is your host, Evan McCormick on WGXC. I'm a historian by day and a music lover by night. On this show, I bring those two worlds together in a variety of ways on the fifth Wednesday of every month. Sometimes I'll play an album, bring you some of the history behind the album, explore what conditions, how listeners actually hear the sounds on the record. Other times we'll do some thematic, historical, sonic road trips. In other times, I'm just trying to catch the vibes of the passing of time. That's what we're doing on today's episode, which will be mostly music. It's all about the turning of summer to fall. That's right. If you haven't stuck your head outside, you might want to do that. You realize temperatures are dropping, rain is falling, the barometer is dropping too. Humidity, lots of it. But the seasons are starting to change. The leaves are turning, starting to come down in this weekend's washout. And there's just something about that feeling of turning from summer to fall. It's one of the two major seasonal changes every year that feels pretty dramatic. And there's always been a major sonic component to me. And so on this episode, I'm going to play some songs, mostly instrumental, that conjure these feelings of the first weeks of fall. Hope you'll agree, or maybe I'll give you a new soundtrack to the changing of the seasons. And speaking of soundtracks, it's funny, as I was putting together the music for this episode, I realized that a lot of my own sense of fall is conditioned by film soundtracks, TV soundtracks, things that I associate with the world of fall. So to kick us off on today's episode of Sounds for Sweater Weather, I've got the movie that takes place in the 5 months that begin in fall, Wes Anderson's Rushmore, an all-time favorite of mine. And the soundtrack from that film, I've got a few instrumentals by Mark Mothersbaugh coming up, but the famously beautiful song played from that in that film, Yves Montand, the French singer, Rue Saint-Vincent. We'll be back after some songs from Rushmore.
1: Elle avait sous sa toque de martre, sur la butte Montmartre, un petit air innocent.

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Caresse tes

Welcome back to Music in Time, listeners. This is your host, Evan McCormick, and you're listening to my episode on sounds for sweater weather. That's right, I'm playing mostly ambient tracks that I feel are an ideal soundtrack for the seasonal change in which we find ourselves right now, that shift from summer to fall. As the leaves start to fall, the temperatures start to fall, there's a chill in the air. And that there was a few tracks from the film Rushmore, directed by Wes Anderson.

Anderson, which is a film that just kind of captures that summer to fall transition, despite the fact that it was filmed in Texas, interestingly. But we're going to shift away from soundtracks for a second to another group of artists whose music, for some reason, always finds me at this time of year, and that's Harold Budd and Brian Eno, who I think need no further introduction on this station in particular. But I'm going to play two of their early collaborations, which, as I said, you know, this time of year, I just kind of find myself coming back to their work, and it seems to match perfectly with what's going on in the environment. I think not for a small part, the fact that they are trying to capture something that's a little bit environmental in their ambient music. So I'm going to play two of their early collaborations, aptly titled for this time of year. It's Wind in Lonely Fences from their early collaborations in the 70s, and then The Chill Air from Ambient 2.

Welcome back to Music and Time, folks. This is your host, Evan McCormick, and you're listening to my fall kickoff episode, Songs for Sweater Weather. Here I'm just trying to capture the vibes of that temporal change that occurs usually around this time of year as we segue from summer into fall, and that sonic component that I believe is there. I just played two ambient collaborations of Harold Budd and Brian Eno. We're going to go back to soundtracks for a second. TV soundtracks in this case. Another piece of visual media that I always find myself coming back to at this time of year in particular is, of course, Twin Peaks and David Lynch, the director, his long-running collaboration with Angelo Badalamenti. There's so much music in Twin Peaks that just kind of fits perfectly with the kind of chill of fall, but also the falling rain. Of course, there's a famous image from episode one of Twin Peaks of the wind sweeping through the trees in Twin Peaks. And for some reason for me, that's something that finds me at fall. So here are two songs from Angelo Badalamenti, but we'll call them collaborations because we know they were with David Lynch. It's Half Heart from season two, a kind of hidden gem for me in the Twin Peaks canon. And then from Twin Peaks, the limited event series that ran a few years back, it's The Chair. We'll be back with more Sounds for Sweater Weather after these two tracks from Twin Peaks.

We are back on Music in Time, and I'm your host, Evan McCormick. I'm not doing one of my deep dives into history behind an album on today's episode. Instead, I'm just trying to catch the vibes of the passing of time by playing songs for sweater weather, songs that I think are kind of ideal for the soundtrack of summer's turn into fall, which we are experiencing right now as I watch the rain fall outside the window this weekend, bringing some of the early changing leaves with it. In about a month's time, of course, we'll be overtaken by another kind of key ambient sense of this season, which is that sense of dread that swirls around Halloween, something wicked this way comes. And of course, in my, you know, my musical listening over the course of fall, the sounds of creepiness and suspense are kind of key to what I listen to and what I think about during this season. So I thought I'd throw in a few tracks that kind of capture that vibe as well. This first one is from an artist called Survive. This is Floating Cube. We'll be back with more sounds for sweater weather and the creepy season after this.

Welcome back to Music in Time. This is your host, Evan McCormick, on WGXC, and I appreciate you joining me for this rather selfish episode of Music in Time, in which I'm sharing with you my sounds for Sweater Weather, which is basically the songs that kind of speak to me around this time of year as the calendar turns from summer to fall, as the environment around us changes. Because the sonic piece of it is really key to me. And so I wanted to kind of create some of that texture here on today's show and hope that maybe it resonates with you or gives you some thoughts about the way that sound frames the passing of time. So if you've been paying attention through the show so far, I've been kind of veering from one lane to another, the first being sort of ambient, dreamy, suspenseful, rain-soaked music, to soundtracks for things that are kind of visually relevant, kind of set my own image of fall and what the season really is. And I've got kind of a new entry into that category from the last few years. It's the band Squirrel, the side project of Carter Logan and Jim Jarmusch, that have put together a few incredible soundtracks to Jarmusch's films over the last few years, including The Dead Don't Die and Only Lovers Left Alive, an incredible vampire film, if you haven't seen it. So I'd be remiss if I didn't feature some of these late entrants into my fall canon. The first from The Dead Don't Die is Replacement Sky. And then to close out the show, from Only Lovers Left Alive, it's Squirrel with Joseph Van Vissem. It's The Taste of Blood. I'm Evan McCormick. This has been Music in Time.

Thanks for joining me on this episode of Music in Time. I'm your host, Evan McCormick, historian by day, music lover by night. I'll be back on the fifth Wednesday of the next month that has five Wednesdays. Stay tuned until then. This is Music in Time.

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Welcome aboard, my friends. You are tuned to Modern Jet Set. Thank you for flying the fancy skies. My name is Iris Berkeley. I am your pilot and your flight attendant for flight number 317 of the soundtrack to your utterly fabulous Secret Agent Oh So Funky Life. And this time we took off accompanied by Chinese American Bear, a brand new single from the Pacific Northwest duo on Moshi Moshi Records called Dance, Dance, Dance. And keeping us dancing in the background are Danny Offia and The Freaks, Nigerian Afro-soul and boogie band whose breakout album was 1981's Fung With Me. The song's called 10 Years in Love. We're not thinking in terms of years. We got a short but sweet hour-long flight, and if you need to page any of our in-flight crew, just hit that button over your head with a picture of a cocktail umbrella on it, and someone will be around to help you out shortly. You can also email the flight deck if you'd like any time at all, day or night, 24/7, at mail@modernjetset.com. We have so many new releases and a couple of old favorites snuck in there on this flight, so stay right where you're at. Thanks for flying. It's Modern Jet Set.

Thank you for flying with Modern Jet Set. I am Iris Berkeley. We're about a third of the way through this hour-long flight. We got Okonski in the background. That's a trio led by Steve Okonski. He's originally trained as a classical pianist, and here we hear him in solo mode on a single called All Time. Before that, Daughter of Swords with Morning in Madison. And that's the solo project of North Carolina singer-songwriter Alex Sauser-Morning. They're also a member of Mountain Man. The record's called Alex, and it's out on Psychic Hotline. And on the Psychic Hotline tip, a new single from Sylvan Esso from Ow Infinity. We heard On and On, and to start off that set, CCCC. Two Italian powerhouses on a new collab, that's singer-songwriter and composer Chiara Civello and Italian producer and DJ Cristiano Cristi, a.k.a. Clap Clap, on a song called New Dimension. We got plenty of dimensions up ahead. You need to give us a shout in the meantime. It's mail at modernjetset.com. We'll send that drinks cart around in a couple of moments. But until then, just kick back and relax. Thanks for flying.

0: some soulful sounds and a classic to wrap up the first half of today's Modern Jet Set Flight. We just heard from Nina Simone from 1967. It was It Bees That Way Sometimes. Before that, Parlor Greens with a Dolly Parton tribute. It's their take on Jolene from 2026's Emeralds. And Ghost Funk Orchestra with a song called Yours. It's the first Ghost Funk song to include Camelia Hartman on vocals. They call it an homage to the mid-century bachelor pad music that's often overlooked in dollar bins. So like I said, we're halfway through today's Modern Jet Set Flight. The other half has so much awaiting, so just relax. We got you covered. Thanks for flying the fancy skies.
1: What do you hear when you see this? But what do you hear when you see this color? Anything? Anything? Anything?

It's Modern Jet Set. Thank you for joining us on this little hour-long jaunt through the fancy skies. We kicked off our second half with a new single from Toussaint Morrison, Minneapolis multi-hyphenate, with a track called Extra Life. After that, Aloea debuted full-length from the London-based Ethiopian-Egyptian musician Aloea, Maktoub from 2026's Zero. And keeping it on that Ethiopian track, we heard from Sam Gibberis and the Walias Band. That's a classic song called Mitch Ine Tuf Fegelhu. We got Sharif Megerban and Ali in the background right now with Abade from Tirakat. That's volume 34 in the amazing Habibi Funk label out of Germany. And plenty more where this comes from on the global tip. If in the meantime, though, you find yourself in need of some more Jet Set loving now or during the rest of your week, you can always find an instant replay of this most recent flight on modernjetset.com, plus archives and all sorts of other fantastic info for you frequent flyers. Or you can always say hi anytime you'd like at mail@modernjetset.com. We're flying over to Hungary, so hang on tight. It's Modern Jet Set.

0: And friends, we are beginning our final descent here on Modern Jet Set, accompanied by a new project from Adrian Quesada. It's 2026's Trio Assassino. The song is Infinito. Before that, new one from Alabama Shakes, their first...
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7: Word power and world power. As my father would recite to me, poor little upside-down cake, troubles you have got 'em. Four little upside-down cake, your top is on your bottom. Sometimes poetry gets it just right. And way back in the American Revolution, the song that rang through the country was, "The World Turned Upside Down." The unlikely victory of the colonies against the mighty British Empire. "The World Turned Upside Down" still rings true in the middle of a second American Revolution. This one intent on reversing the principles of the first. Where the original revolution prized elections, the second looks to restore the supreme right of property to rule, not people, as was the case with England. In this episode, "The World Turned Upside Down" continues as the president and some of his cabinet profit enormously from policies they make and are not shamed or called to account. "The World Turned Upside Down" is also physical, starting with the very air. With controls on pollution from industry eliminated by the Environmental Protection Agency, protecting us from healthier air, the upside-down world turns away from the future, clean, free power with wind and solar, to preserve the world for oil and coal and pollution. And it turns away from the past, making up its own version of history and threatening those who question it. In the upside-down world of the present, our leader embraces a longtime enemy who's launched a war against our ally. And he has embraced that maker of war as a friend, undercutting our ally for some undisclosed reason. Illustrating the lesson that it takes courage to confront an enemy, that it's easier to attack an ally, and that easiest of all, to make war on your own country. Poor little upside-down cake, troubles you have got 'em. Four little upside-down cake, your top is on your bottom. Sweet little upside-down cake, your troubles never stop. Four little upside-down cake, your bottom is on your top.
8: Hello and welcome to the better weather for Wednesday, September 30th. Local early morning temperatures range from 49 degrees in Tannersville to 57 in Red Hook. Regional average soil temperature is 61 degrees. Air quality today will be good. Today is going to be cloudy. We get a high of 72 at 5 p.m. Overnight, things get spooky as fog rolls in. Temperatures make it down to 59 degrees. Tomorrow, some of us wake up before that fog evaporates. It will be cloudy. We see a high of 75 at 4 p.m. Overnight, temperatures dip to 63 degrees. Then, Friday, we get a high of 78 at 2 p.m. All that atmospheric energy comes back out in the form of rain. Should stop by midnight as temperatures fall to 53 degrees. Saturday is looking dry with a high of 78. Today's tide schedule is low tide at 12:28 p.m., high tide at 5:45 a.m., low tide again at 12:17 p.m., then high tide once again at 6:01 p.m. Today's river temperature will be 64 degrees and the tide strength is high. Sunset today will be at 6:27 p.m., sunrise tomorrow will be at 6:47 a.m. Looking way up, we see X-class flare chances are at 1%. Plasma winds will be slow at 287 kilometers per second with a thin density of 2 protons per cubic centimeter. Radio propagation conditions are currently pretty good with a level 1 noise floor. There are no chances for aurora this evening. The current sunspot number is 28. 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

0: People of Earth, do not be alarmed. We come in peace. Hi, I'm Bunny Carlos. 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

You are listening to the Bedazzled Radio Hour with Spike Priggin. I'm broadcasting live from Spike's Record Rack, 395 Main Street in the village of Catskill. As I do every week at this time. In the background, music composed, arranged, conducted, and played by Dudley Moore from the original soundtrack of the motion picture Bedazzled. We just heard Hot Chocolate with You Sexy Thing. That came from a Big Tree Records 45. I'm doing an all 45 show today. Les Paul and Mary Ford before that did Goodbye My Love from a Capitol Records 45. We heard Swell Maps with Read About Seymour from a Rough Trade Records UK 45. Augustus Pablo did Pablo Mood. That is the dub version of Pablo in Red. That came from an African Museum Jamaican 45. Gladys Knight and the Pips did Everybody Needs Love from a Soul Records White Label Promo 45. And that set started off with Duane Eddy and Theme for Moon Children. That is on the Jamie Records label and is produced by Lester Sill and Lee Hazelwood. More music coming up on the Bedazzled Radio Hour with Spike Priggin. In our next set, we have music from The Honeycombs, Al Casey, and much, much more. Please stay tuned. 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

0: rockin'. Yeah, I like rockin'. Yeah, when I'm rockin', I wanna rock it with you. Yeah.
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You are listening to the Bedazzled Radio Hour with Spike Priggin. I'm broadcasting live from an undisclosed location on Main Street in the village of Catskill. We just heard Georgie Fame with Getaway. That came from an Imperial Records promo 45. Dr. Alimentado before that did Sitting in the Park from a Jamaican 45 on the Ad Astra label. Thumper Jones before that did Rocket from a Star Day Records 45. That's actually George Jones under a pseudonym, and he wrote that song as well. The Damned before that did Don't Cry Wolf from a Stiff Records UK 45. Al Casey and the Casey Etts did Guitars, Guitars, Guitars from a Stacy Records 45 that was written by Lee Hazelwood. And that set started off with a great Joe Meek production, The Honeycombs Color Slide. And that came from an Interfon Records white label promo 45. More music coming up on the Bedazzled Radio Hour with Spike Priggin straight up until 2 p.m. this afternoon. In our next set, we've got music from Orange Juice, the Chairman of the Board, and much, much more. Please stay tuned. 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

0: Hi there, folks. This is Nick Salomon of the Bevis Rond. Just having slurped down some cherry juice. How do they make that? Take out the pips, I suppose, and squash it. Anyhow, you're listening to 90.7 FM WGXC Acre. 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

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We just heard Sweet, or The Sweet, as I like to think of them, with Action from a Capitol Records 45. The Beatles before that did I Am the Walrus. That came from a UK Magical Mystery Tour double EP on Parlophone Records. That's how it came out in England, oddly enough. The Divans before that, from a Parkway Records white label promo 45, did Freddy. We heard the Blues Magoos before that with I Wanna Be There, from a Mercury Records white label promo 45. Elvis Costello and the Attractions before that did Neat, Neat, Neat. That is a cover of a Damned song. That came from a Radar Records 45. That was a bonus 45 that was included with an Elvis Costello LP. I think it was Armed Forces, if I'm remembering correctly. The Chairman of the Board before that did Pay to the Piper from an Invictus Records 45, Ask Your Mama. And Orange Juice started off that set with Rip It Up from a Holden Caulfield Universal / Polydor Records UK 45. More music coming up on the Bedazzled Radio Hour with Spike Priggin. In our next set, we've got music from Magazine and much, much more. Please stay tuned. 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I am broadcasting live from the Bedazzled Radio Hour studios on Main Street in the village of Catskill.

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You are listening to the Bedazzled Radio Hour with Spike Priggin. I'm broadcasting live from Main Street in the village of Catskill. We just heard the Jelly Beans with Baby Be Mine. That's the B-side of He's the Kind of Boy You Can't Forget. That came from a Redbird Records 45. The Rolling Stones before that did Mother's Little Helper from a London Records 45. We heard Jesse Anderson before that with Mighty Mighty from a Thomas Records promo 45, written and produced by Curtis Mayfield. Dobie Gray before that did Drift Away. That came from a Decca Records 45, and that is written and produced by Mentor Williams, the older brother of Paul Williams and a former member of the Holy Mackerel. And that set started off with Magazine and their version of Sly and the Family Stone's Thank You for Letting Me Be Myself Again. That came from a Virgin Records UK 45. More music coming up on the Bedazzled Radio Hour with Spike Priggin straight up until 2 p.m. this afternoon. In our next set, we've got music from James Brown and much, much more. Please stay tuned. You're listening to the Bedazzled Radio Hour with Spike Priggin. I'm broadcasting live from Main Street in the village of Catskill.

You are listening to the Bedazzled Radio Hour with Spike Priggin. I've been broadcasting live from Spike's Record Rack, 395 Main Street in the Village of Catskill, since 12:10 this afternoon. We just heard Julian Cope from a Mercury Records UK 45 with Sunspots. The Kinks before that did Mindless Child of Motherhood from a Reprise Records 45. That is the B-side of Lola, and that is written and sung by Dave Davis, not Ray. We heard Joy Division before that with Love Will Tear Us Apart. That came from a U.S. Factory Records 45. The Blues Busters before that did I've Gotta Get There from a Capitol Records Green Label Promo 45. We heard Christine Oliver with Gonna Get Along Without You. That came from a Belmont Records Jamaican 45. And that set started off with James Brown from a King Records 45. James did I Don't Want Nobody to Give Me Anything, Open the Door, I'll Get It Myself, Part 1. That was the Bedazzled Radio Hour for this week. Thanks for tuning in. I am here every Wednesday from 12:10 until 2 with pop, rock, soul, country, blues, reggae, and other obscurities, and once in a while a hit or two. There is a Facebook page for the Bedazzled Radio Hour with Spike Priggin. Please get on there and like it. There is also an Instagram page for the Bedazzled Radio Hour with Spike Priggin. Please follow it. I'm on social media as at Spike Priggin. That's at SpikePriggen. Please follow me on mostly Instagram and a little bit on Blue Sky. Our theme song is by the Sex Clark Five. All right, that was the Bedazzled Radio Hour for this week. Thanks for tuning in. Have a great week. Take care of yourselves. And please tune in again next week. All right, take care. Bye.

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3: Okay, man. Well, I want to get right to the heart of this because we don't mince words here, as you know. No. So let's talk about your instrument, because I remember about, I'm going to say more than a dozen years ago, you saying something that I never forgot. And you said your instrument, other than your wife, your instrument is the last thing you see before you go to bed. And it's the first thing you see when you wake up in the morning. And most of your career has been spent playing a slide trumpet, which is a pretty rare instrument. But at this gig that you're going to be doing, this trio gig in Kingston at Tempo, you are playing a valve trumpet. So can you talk about the different trumpets and why each? And because I know the instrument is so crucial to who you are as a human and as a musician.
4: Well, I just say not most of my career have I been playing the slide trumpet. But what people know me from as a band leader is the slide trumpet, because my band Sex Mob, which I've had for 30 years, same four guys, in that band, I only play the slide trumpet. So because as a leader, most of my touring across the world has been with Sex Mob, people associate me with the slide trumpet. And also those records made a little bit of a splash, and you know, it got, that band became quite known. So my trumpet playing has always been there. With Levon Helm, I mainly played trumpet. I would say I played 95% trumpet with Levon. Most of the things I do are on with the trumpet. It's just with my, the things that people associate with me as a, hence I hate to use the word artist, but as an artist, as a slide trumpet. And this record and this project I'm bringing to Tempo is the first time I presented myself only playing the valve trumpet, which was a big jump for me.
3: Yeah, tell me, so what was the thinking behind that? And I'm really curious about what the sort of the pros and cons of each are, because they're really, and for me, at least for my ears, they're quite different instruments. And
4: very different. Yeah, very different instruments, and I approach them very differently, you know. So, you know, each instrument has it's like a painter would use different elements, or an artist would use different elements to create a painting, you know. So each instrument brings in very specific elements. And the valve trumpet, which most people call the trumpet, has such a history in American music, because the first great 20th century musician in America was Louis Armstrong. So American music right there started with the sound of the trumpet, as far as, you know, basically as far as I'm concerned. Then you had the big bands come along and you had the trumpet section. You know, you had, whether you're talking Duke Ellington's band, Count Basie's band, Harry James, Tommy Dorsey, all that music that was really the popular music of the 30s and 40s was very trumpet driven. Then you had, of course, Miles Davis, most popular jazz musician from 50s, 60s, and 70s is the trumpet. And then in between, there's so many other great trumpets. And we have Wynton Marsalis, you know, the most famous jazz musician alive now, you know, like the, actually our only celebrity in the world of jazz, an actual American celebrity. So the trumpet, you know, there's a lot of weight to the trumpet, you know, and that was one of the great things about being able to play the slide trumpet is I had my own clear pathway in front of me, right? There was nobody there and I could just run with it. Now with the trumpet, you're dealing with this amazing history. And I felt like it took me this long to feel like I have something to say on the trumpet that's uniquely mine, because it's taken a long time to say, well, this is something that I do on the trumpet that nobody else does. So that's why it took me to be, you know, I'm almost 65. This took me that long to say, no, I have something to say on the trumpet that I feel is I want to get out in the world and let people hear it.
3: And what is it that the slide enables you to say on the trumpet that the valve trumpet is more limited, or vice versa?
4: Well, the slide is very vocal, you know, and so you could play much more like a singer and you could play much more like Jimi Hendrix, which are both, you know, not native to the trumpet. I mean, it's not like you can't do that with the trumpet. It's just not native to the trumpet. So I created my own language with the slide trumpet. And that language, I think, is very much informed by singers, very much informed by Jimi Hendrix, very much informed by all kinds of blues guitar players and singers. And the trumpet, it took me longer to figure out, because you play something and you'd be like, oh, yeah, that's from Clifford Brown. Oh, you play something. Oh, that's from Louis Armstrong. You play something. That's from Miles Davis. So it takes a long time to find something, go like, no, this is me. This is what I do on the trumpet. So, you know, and, you know, yeah, like I said, and again, the slide didn't have other people doing it. So it was, everything I did was my own. You know, one thing I could always say about the slide trumpet is like, you can say you don't like it, but you can't say it's not original, you know? So it took me a long time to find stuff that said, no, this is original. This is what I do. You know, and it's been really gratifying to be able to do it. And, you know, you're not supposed to read reviews, but it's nice the music's been very well received, because I think it is unique and it's listenable. I mean, it's because it comes from the language of abstract music, but you know, you can't have played with Levon Helm for 8 years and not have a sense of how to deliver a song. Even that song is abstract, it still delivers like a song. And I think that's one of the things I've been developing, is how do you create something that's both abstract and at the same time very clear, and not that it's easy to follow, but that

0: Is that what you're really sort of going for? Is telling these stories that are new, but in a way sound familiar? And
1: Yeah,
0: is that what
1: that's
0: you're
1: a very, I think it's a very incisive way to look at it. That's what I'm going for. That's kind of been my modus operandi since the beginning, is like, tell your own story, but take people with you. Like, don't leave them out there on, don't leave them out there hanging, Like, take them on an adventure, but don't drown them. Take them out to the open sea. Take them out to the open sea, but don't throw them off the ship.
0: That's great. That's great. And how do those things inform your choices as a composer? How is that, are you thinking about like making this music accessible and
1: No,
0: fun? No.
1: no, no, no. That just happens because that's who I am. I don't think about much when I compose. I mean, I'm not, there are people who are like everyday composers who sit down every day and write. I'm not one of those people. But when I write a song, I write it down. And that could be, and sometimes I write a song by just sitting down. Oh, there's something in my head. Let me get this out. Sometimes I write a song by I'm just playing my instrument. And then a lot of these songs on this record are songs that I played on my instrument and recorded and then transcribed. And I had an interesting realization about what people call compositions a few years ago. And it was this. Because, people call it improvising, but you can also call it spontaneous composition. So here you go. You improvise something, someone say, oh, that's an improvisation. Now you take that improvisation, you write it, you transcribe it, you put it on a piece of paper, and you play it again, and people say, that's a composition. But they're the exact same thing. So why is spontaneous composition and composition seen as two different hierarchies? Or not two different hierarchies, but on a different level, on a different hierarchical level, obviously when you write something down, you might say, well, that was good, but maybe I can expand on that. It might not be exactly the thing you played, but it's basically, if you played something that you like, it's probably a good chance that most of that's going to be in there in your composition. The one thing about sitting down and composing, it takes longer. And so you can use that time to sit there and go, well, what if we expand this? Or what if that phrase happens twice? Or maybe that note doesn't need to be in there. That's the thing about writing it down. It's because now you have the opportunity to spend more time with it. When you spontaneously compose it, it just comes out and that's what it is. But a lot of these songs did come from myself playing the valve trumpet. But people said, a lot of my friends, when they heard the first concert I played this music, they said, man, I've known you. I've never heard you play like this before. I said, well, that's because there's never been music like this before for me to play. That's why you haven't heard it. I had to invent this music to play it. No one else's music, as I said, no one else's music sounded like this. So I wanted to play like this, but I needed to create an environment. And part of it is having also these two amazing musicians who are going to be up at tempo with me, who I think are really two of the most amazing instrumentalists to play. I mean, I get to play, as you know, with a lot of incredible musicians. You can call them famous musicians, you can call them legendary musicians, you can call them whatever, but I've been really blessed to work with many, many incredible musicians. But in this particular style of music, what I said, which is in a sense has a very free and abstract form, but it's still song-like and conversational. I think these guys are just absolutely the best at it. And I always, they're very hard to get because they're so busy. Like everyone wants, Scott Colley on bass, he works with everyone from people like Peter Erskine and to Herbie Hancock to like just about anyone you could name, any recording people like they people want to call Scott because he's just so incredible. And Nasheed Waits, who he's in Jason Moran, they have the band The Bandwagon, but he's the past couple of years he's been playing Dave Holland's band. Christian McBride has a band, particular band that has Nasheed in it, and Nasheed is just, they're both one of one. They're both unbelievable virtuosos, but at the same time just

0: incredible conversationalists, and that really, you know, like I always, when I first started playing this with them, I said, you know, I feel like a visitor to the world that you guys live in, because I play so many different kinds of music, you know, and I don't, you know, as you know, I play all these different kinds of music, and I had to create an environment where I could play this kind of music, and it was really important to me that I had those two guys. And so the fact that I'm getting both these guys will be there for the concert up at the te at Tempo is really a really special event for Tempo and for me, but for me as well.
1: And for me and for the listeners. But we should say that's going to be on Friday, October 2nd at 8 p.m. at Tempo in Kingston. It's a new venue with incredible sound, and you can go to tempokingston.org to buy tickets and find out more about the show. But we're finding out more about the show talking directly with Stephen here today. And you know, you said something earlier. I just wanted to ask you about going back to composing. So do you think of these pieces as songs? Because is that what they are for
0: Oh,
1: you?
0: oh
1: Because
0: yeah.
1: that's,
0: No,
1: yeah, they're
0: absolutely
1: songs.
0: song. Well,
1: Got it.
0: the record itself came out as a double record. And the first record is the three of us playing, and it's called Resonation Trio. And the second record is called Ultra Resonance. And my longtime producer and friend, Scotty Hard, who is really you know, I guess one of the people, he's been described as underground hip hop. You know, he's worked with people, you know, Wu-Tang Clan, Prince Paul, De La Soul, RZA, GZA, all the Izzas. But also he came through Tio Macero. He worked with Tio the last years of Tio's life. Yeah. And so, you know, I had this interesting thing where I came through Hal Wilner, he came through Tio. We both came through these amazing producers. And anyway, Scott took this music and it wasn't like a remix or a dub. It was like taking these songs and creating new songs from what we call the stems of the music. So each instrument is called when you take each part of each instrument is called a stem. So you take like the drum part of something, that's a stem, the bass part. And he created brand new compositions using these stems. So, and the way I would describe it to people is that one of them is, again, even though it's in a sense it's called abstract music, it's just the same as three people sitting on a porch playing, having a conversation. You know, the same way, you know, you'd sit around back in Levon's house before a gig, and you know, they just have the guitars and people would just be sitting around working on a song. It's that idea of like that is that kind of intimacy. Or like when I got to play with Hot Tuna, and it's just Yorma and Jack and me and well and Justin on drums, and we would just have a little intimate conversation. It's that kind of music, except using a more unlimited sense of like possibilities. Because when you're doing like a strict song form, you know, when you are playing with someone like Levon, you're playing something like Hot Tuna, they keep that song form always the same. And I came from more from people like Ornette Coleman, where once you play the song, I heard a great quote from Ornette, and it's from the late 50s, before he was making records. And a friend of mine played with him, and he was studying bebop, and he got very confused because Ornette's records weren't out yet, but Ornette was already doing this stuff. And he was a piano player, and he couldn't figure out, well, what do I play while Ornette's playing? And afterwards, he talked to Ornette. He said, "You know, I hear you playing," because he was used to song form. You know, you play the song and you keep playing the song. And Ornette said, "Well, the song is the territory; the rest is the adventure." You
1: Beautiful.
0: know, so in traditional song, you stay in the territory always. You never leave the territory. But the way we play is, you do that's a territory. And then you take an adventure, and that conversation can go anywhere. It's very unlimited, just like our conversation right now. We haven't scripted this conversation.
1: We haven't?
0: Oh, darn it! Don't let
1: Shh,
0: them know
1: don't.
0: that.
1: I forgot. Anyway.
0: We
1: Yeah,
0: have to. We got.
1: of course. Of course. It's
0: And so that's the idea of it's very conversational. You know, it's the same thing as people sitting on a front porch playing music. It's not really any different, except that it's more unlimited in the sense of adventure of where we could possibly go. The there's more possibilities once you're done with the song.
1: Yep. And with the Ultra Resonance with Scotty, how involved were you with that? And were you two working collaboratively, or is this something he took and kind of ran with?
0: It's collaborative in the sense that we would sit and talk about what my ideas were, and we mapped out like 8 zones. Like you could say, okay, one's a hip hop zone, one is an ambient zone, one is going to be a very maybe a tribal sounding thing. You know, with this idea of like different zones we want to go to. But then he would create it. He would kind of just create these tracks and send them to me. And once it got to a certain point, I'd go to a studio. And, you know, Scott's always like, yeah, you got 3 ideas. But no, I had more than 3 ideas. You know, I would listen. I'd say like, oh, that's a really great, that's a really cool sound. Can we bring that back in? Like, because Levon, you said this great thing. He would say like, I remember we played W.S. Walcott. And there was this one section on the song that happened once. And Levon said, well, let's repeat that. And Jimmy V or Larry said, well, you know, it's just one time on the record. And Levon said, let the people enjoy themselves. You know, so if I'd hear a really good section, like a little like 8-bar phrase, I'd be like, no, let the people enjoy themselves. Let's do that again. Or it could be something like something happens and they're like, oh, that doesn't need to happen so many times. Let's cut those out. Let that not be a bunch of events. Let that be just one event. You know, I would kind of give arrangement ideas, but it's really Scott's work. You know, and even the trumpet playing you hear, I'm not playing on it. Scott's basically sampled me, and he is playing my parts.
1: Right, he sampled you from the Resonation Trio record.
0: Right, so he's basically sampled my trumpet soul improvising and is then re-improvising it.
1: Yep. It's great. I love both records, played them both on the last show. Had to of course play the tune Woodstock just because, but you know, right. Because why not? Because that's where I am. So, tell me what is it like? You know, you have such long standing musical relationships. You've played with Tony Scher for, I don't know, 30 plus years, I guess. And
0: 30. Well, Sex Mob is 30 years. Yeah. I've been playing with Peter Applebaum over 50 years.
1: Right.
0: Over 50 years.
1: Right.
0: Millennial Territory Orchestra has been together 25 years. But the drummer, Ben Allison, and Ben Perowski, I met him when he was in high school.
1: Didn't you guys play in the Lounge Lizards together?
0: Ben was in the lounge.
1: We're not the same time.
0: Yeah, we were in this lounge. I was in the lounges for 10 years, and Ben was in it for about 3 years, 2 or 3 years of that. Yeah, there were a lot of people. I kind of went the whole time until it broke up from when I joined. But during that period, a lot of people would rotate in and out of the band, including John Medeski, Billy Martin, Danny Bloom, you know, who lives up in Woodstock. Jane Scarpantoni was there the whole time, lives up in the Woodstock.
1: Haven't seen Jane in a while. I know she's
0: busy. Hopefully
1: we'll
0: see her tempo. Hopefully we'll see Jane.
1: Oh, I should call her. I should get in touch with her. That's a good idea. Yeah. Good thinking. So I'm curious, you know, since you have all these longstanding relationships, what was it about Nasheed and Scott Colley that you sort of decided to sort of look away from the usual suspects to some extent and go with them?
0: Absolutely. Well, because I wanted to do something that I hadn't done. And I knew that these were the guys to do it. I first heard them when they were playing with Andrew Hill. And Andrew Hill, for those who don't know, was an amazing piano player, came out of Chicago and was one of the early people to break out of the bebop mode. Even though he was on Blue Note Records, he was one of the, and wrote like a song that was on a Lee Morgan record that sounds like every single Blue Note song. He was had a very unique and abstract way of creating music, but he was from the era where when he first started playing, that's what you played. You played bebop and you played blues, and that's how you played the piano. And he was and he kind of disappeared for a while. And when he came back, it was a very great time because people were like paying attention to him, and he had Andrew and Nasheed and Scott is his band. And Scott is from California, where I'm originally from. And I met Scott he's a little younger than me, when I was in 12th grade and he was in 10th grade, at like, because they used to have these things called high school jazz, like competitions, I guess they called them. And he went to Eagle Rock, which and I'm from Berkeley. Eagle Rock's outside of LA. And they had a fantastic program. A lot of great musicians came out of their program. A lot of musicians came out of our program. And we would always end up as like the kind of friendly competitors, you know, because we both had, you know, the programs are always based on a fantastic inspirational teacher. They had a fantastic teacher, and we had a fantastic teacher. And then I moved to New York a little bit before Scott, and I moved to New York, and you know, was the first record I made when I was 19, summer 81, was with Sahib Sarbib, multinational band, and I met the whole East Village scene in that summer. And Butch Morris got me on the record. I subbed for Butch on the record, and that's how I met like everybody, you know. That's how I met from, you know, John Zorn, Elliot Sharp, Wayne Horvitz. All those people were like in the kind of concentric circles around this band. They weren't all in that band, but Paul Shapiro from Foreign Legion, Dave Sewellson from the Microscopic Septet. I met all those guys. So I immediately started working in that world, which is what I wanted to do. Scott moved to town and he was playing with Carmen McRae. So, you know, we were social friends, but he was like, you know, in a completely different world. He's, you know, taking limousines and, you know, hanging out with Dizzy Gillespie when he's 25 and I'm playing at, you know, the Mud Club in Danceteria. And but yeah, so and Nasheed, I remember the first time I heard Nasheed, I was just like, man, this guy, I don't I it was just like, I remember one time we did a gig with Medeski and Nasheed really early on, and I said, Medeski, is he playing time or is he playing free? Because he has this way of playing and it's so grooving, but it's so fluid that you just, it's just amazing what Nasheed can do. And it's just very particular to his brilliance as a musician. And that's why everyone wants to use him, because he can really knows how to like drive a song. He really knows how to create a certain momentum to a song. It's a very unique way of playing the drums,
1: You
0: and
1: think he
0: that's why I
1: gets
0: went
1: that?
0: to,
1: You think he got that from his dad?
0: I'm sure it did. I think it also came from, you know, being around. He was Oom Boom, which was Max Roach's percussion ensemble. He was their roadie when he was like a teenager. I think he was around all those guys. You know, the way he plays a drum set, even though it's so futuristic in a sense, it's so related to like Max Roach and this older way of playing the drums. And he's really good at supporting a trumpeter. I've heard him play with a lot of different trumpeters. And I remember after a gig, and we like, and he's a great guy to hang with, just an amazing guy. I'd be like, man, every trumpet player should thank you so much, because he really knows how to, like, trumpet is a, you know, we're not like saxophones, you know, we need a little more help. And he really knows how to support a soloist and kind of, and just like keep the conversation going. Like, you know, saxophone players or piano players, they're like blah blah blah blah blah blah blah blah blah blah. I mean, most trumpet players, I mean, I don't like music like that anyway. I don't want to play music like blah blah blah. But trumpet is not so conducive to blah blah blah. You might just go blah. So someone else needs to go la la la la la between your blahs. And he's just incredible at that. You can say blah, and now she's like la la la la la la la la la blah. You know,
1: Great, great.
0: he's just really incredible at like just making a great, inspiring, energetic conversation without overwhelming you. You know, he's just driving, he's like really great just driving a conversation.
1: Great. I should just say, you're tuned to WGXC 90.7 FM Accra, WGXC.org on the internet. And I'm Rob Saffer here with Stephen Bernstein, trumpeter, composer, arranger. What else are you? Anything else?
0: Band leader.
1: Bandleader. I forgot. Yeah, I said that initially. And bandleader, of course. That's
0: No, no, I'm band leader.
1: almost number
0: Yeah,
1: one, really.
0: it kind of is. I mean, you know, I've been band, Laurie Anderson's band leader for the last 3 years, which has been an incredible thing. And she calls me the boss. She introduced me as like on trumpet, the boss, Stephen Bernstein, because I have a personality that's well suited for bossing people around, but letting them feel like they're in charge. Well, letting them be in charge, but I'm
1: Or
0: still the
1: letting them,
0: boss.
1: yeah, you're definitely the boss. There's no question about it.
0: You
1: You
0: know,
1: know,
0: but
1: earlier when you were talking about the slide trumpet, and you were saying how you know you can bring all these influences from Hendrix and blues, I wanted to ask you, were there any trombone players who
0: Oh yeah.
1: particularly
0: Oh
1: influenced
0: yeah.
1: you?
0: Yes. Well, number one, from Kerhonkson, the great Roswell Rudd. I mean, I heard Roswell on the Charlie Hayden record, a Liberation Orchestra. He plays "We Shall Overcome." I must have been in 10th grade when I heard it. Now, I heard Louis Armstrong first, and I loved that. Was a kind of that's actually what drew me into the trumpet in 4th grade, because Louis Armstrong had the "Hello, Dolly" hit when I was a kid. So he was on TV a lot. So that sound really captured me. And I was very lucky because Peter Applebaum was like my main running partner and best pal as a kid. And he's a year older than me and a much, much better musician. I mean, you couldn't even compare it, because as a kid, he could already play like an adult. I guess he's called that up like a prodigy or something like that. And his parents were really supportive of that. And we'd go see concerts, you know. So 7th grade, he had already been going to concerts, but he was in 8th grade and I was in 7th grade. The first show we went to at Keystone Corner was Eddie Harris. And the second show we went to was Ross on Roland Kirk. And really early on, we went to go see Sonny Fortune, Sam Rivers, the Art Ensemble, Art Blakey and the Jazz Master. So I'm hearing all these great things. So it's like a lot of young people don't have the opportunity to hear that. They'd have a much more limited things they're exposed to, and I was exposed to a lot of great music. But boy, when I heard Roswell Rudd play "We Shall Overcome," I just said, "I don't know what this is, but this sound, this," and that's probably like my greatest influence, him playing that. And then Gary Valente, who was Carla Bley's trombone player on all those great Carla Bley, he replaced Roswell in Carla's band. I was lucky enough to tour with him in Carla's band when I was, I guess, 29. Karen Mantler, Carla's daughter, also raised in Woodstock, was opening for Carla's big band. So I would play in Karen's band, and then I'd play fourth trumpet in Carla's big band. And Lou Soloff was playing trumpet, and
1: Knew him
0: Gary
1: from the
0: Valente,
1: Mingus Big Band, of
0: right?
1: course.
0: And Gary Valente was playing trombone. And that was like the greatest lesson, because those guys played at such a high level that I realized, if I'm going to really do this, like, I was always a good musician. I had a good sound, a good natural ability to play music, a good ability to hang out. When I started playing music, it was pre-social media and pre-jazz school. So you really need to be a hangout. Like, if you didn't know how to hang, you were not going to be able to play music. But I was good at hang, definitely better at hanging than I was at playing the trumpet. And but I wanted to be good at playing the trumpet. And being around those guys, and when I first started playing slide trumpet, our baron used to call me Little Gary, because I would stand behind Gary. Like, Gary would be in front because the trombones were from the trumpet, and I'd see him breathe. I'd see his back expand, and I'd hear the sound come from behind him. So when you feel the vibration, like Roswell, we ended up being very good friends. He ended up being on Sex Mob Records. I was on his records. And we spent a lot of time hanging out, thanks to Verna Gillis, who still lives up in Kerhonkson. Think, hello, Verna. Maybe we can get her to come to Tempo. But I knew Roswell at that time from records. You know, I didn't know him personally yet. But Gary, I had been in the room with him and felt those vibrations. And there's one other person I have to mention, who is Joe Bowie, who had the band Defunct, Lester's little brother. Now, when I moved to New York in 1970, August of 79, Defunct was just starting to play at the Squat Theater,
1: I
0: and
1: remember.
0: I would go, and they played like every other Friday. I'd be there all the time, and talk about somebody who could channel Jimi Hendrix. Like, you know, he really could. It was like kind of that thing that get, because he, you know, his Lester's brother. He has a lot like Lester, that very kind of very brass way of playing an instrument, very brassy, but he really could get into some wild Hendrix type of like stuff. He just stick his bell right in the microphone and start screaming. It just sounded like, yeah. And I was like, oh, I that yeah. And I loved Hendrix, but I didn't think it was something that I could actually manifest being a brass player. You know, it just seemed like something I like to listen to, but I didn't think I'd actually have any ability to get to that zone. And when I heard Joe Bowie do it, I was like, oh, I can do that.
1: And did you already have the slide trumpet at that
0: I
1: point?
0: had the slide trumpet, but I hadn't really done that much with it. I actually, here's an interesting story, I think. apropos story. In 1977, Peter Appelbaum and I went to the Creative Music Studio, and there was a little guitar store. It was like, what do you call the main road that leads from Woodstock to Bearsville? What's that road called?
1: 212 Tinker Street.
0: Yeah. So 212, you went down 212. If you're going towards Bearsville, there was a little guitar store. It was like across a bridge, like across, you know what I'm saying?
1: There is a little bridge. Yep. Yeah.
0: And there was a little guitar store there, and someone had to pick something up there, and me and Peter were like, you guys want to ride somewhere? And we're like, we're the teenagers. We're like, yeah, we'll get in the car. We'll go somewhere. And on the wall in this guitar store, they had two slide trumpets for $25 each. I bought one and Peter bought one.
1: You're kidding.
0: And no. So I bought it in 1977 in Woodstock for $25. So the whole thing starts. This whole story starts in Woodstock.
1: Wow. Yeah. That's incredible, man. I did not know that. And what happened to the one that Peter...
0: He traded it for something else. You know, Peter was always trading, because he played every instrument. He'd get an instrument, he'd trade it for another instrument, you know.
1: Got it.
0: Yeah.
1: Got it. And is that the same slide trumpet you're playing?
0: No. But when Sex Mob started, that was the instrument I had. And then a guy, a very famous brass maker in Berkeley, who I've known since I was a kid, built me one. And it's a beautiful instrument. It's called spinning. He spun the bell, and he took a very nice slide section from a very high-end instrument and cut it down to size and built it by hand for me. And it's one of one. He only made one. And people asked him to make another one. He said, no, that's it. I made one.
1: Wow. That's great. Oh, man. Now you really can patent your sound.
0: Exactly.
1: Trademark it or whatever it is.
0: It's funny because he stamped on the bell. It says Bernstein Natural Slider.
1: And oh, great.
0: But natural slider, now I don't know much about sports, but it's a baseball term. A natural slider is someone who's
1: oh, pitcher. Yeah, slide, yeah.
0: But he doesn't hold his finger so you can see it. I guess most people, when they pitch a slide, they hold their fingers a certain way and you can see that a slide's coming. So a natural slider is a slide pitch that comes in, but you can't tell that's coming in.
1: So that's incredible. So was Joe Bowie one of the real sort of inspirations for you, especially with the slide?
0: Yeah. So I say like my big three are Roswell, Joe Bowie, and Gary Valenti of modern people. And then, I would listen to so much to Ellington's trombone players, to Lawrence Brown, to Tricky Sam, to Bill Harris, to J.C. Higginbotham. J.C. Higginbotham, actually, to be honest, he came through like the smaller, the less known New York bands like Cecil Scott and things like this. And he must have played, but he was like a big time swing trombone player. And I listened to him a lot. And one more guy from that era of J.C. Higginbotham, whose name is from that exact same era. So, and then Jack Teagarden, and that era of trombone playing, that swing era of trombone playing, where guys would really be very expressive. Vic Dickinson is another one I would listen to a lot. So I listened to those guys a lot too, but I never got to hear them live. These are people I just knew from records.
1: Of course. What about Fred Wesley?
0: Well, I'll tell you a funny story. So I'm what I call first generation P-Funk. So like when you say like as a musician, we have each musician will have like a lingua franca. That's the music you grew up listening to. So obviously, it's the music of your personal time, right? So even though I've been listening to bebop and that stuff from when I was a kid, or even things like Archie Shepp, that's still before my time, right? But P-Funk, that stuff came out when I was in 7th, 8th grade, 9th grade, 10th grade. So I heard all that music. And actually, on those P-Funk records, there's not a lot of trombone solos, even though Fred Wesley wrote the charts. So that music is very native to me. But as I was getting into funk music more, I bought the record called the JB's Pass the Peas. And I didn't know what the JBs were. Oh, it said Fred Wesley and the JBs. That's what said on the cover, Pass the Peas. I got this funky little, like, remember when all the used bookstores also had like 10 records?
1: Yes.
0: It's a little used bookstore about behind Columbia University. It was on Columbus.
1: I remember.
0: Like Amsterdam and like
1: That, and yeah.
0: 120th.
1: Yeah.
0: Yeah.
1: Near
0: And
1: the
0: you're
1: Village
0: like,
1: Gate or something, up near the
0: yeah.
1: old Village
0: But
1: Gate.
0: yeah,
1: Or not the
0: right around
1: Village
0: there.
1: Gate, whatever, the West End Gate. That was
0: West
1: what
0: End,
1: it
0: it
1: was.
0: was right
1: Yeah.
0: around there. And I walk in. Now, James Brown is before my time. I didn't know much about James Brown. I buy this record, and it's this incredible Fred Wesley solo. And I'm like, guess I'm either 19 or I'm 20. And it was just like, what is this, man? Like, I'd never heard it. I'd never heard anything like it. And yeah, so that was very influential to me. But I try to kind of stay away from that in a sense because so many people do that stuff. Like, and he's one of the very few people that when I played with next to him, I didn't know what to do. Like, I played with Fred Wesley once and I had the slide trumpet. Everyone's like, oh, Steven's gonna play next to Fred Wesley. And I got confused because, like, what do you? I should have just gone crazy and just, if it happened again, I would know what to do. But the first time, I was like, what do you do when you're standing next to Fred Wesley and you have a slide instrument? Like, I can't play like Fred Wesley because that's Fred Wesley's right there. And every slide player was playing funk in a sense. It's like, it was, yeah. So I got another funny slide trumpet story about the old, I very rarely get, tongue-tied around musicians. Like the first time I played with Levon, it's on a record. He didn't even know who I was. If you listen to the record called Live at the Ramble Volume 2, there's a it starts with a song called When This Battle Is Over, Who Will Wear the Crown? And it's from the very first ramble I ever did. And there was no rehearsal, no sound check. Basically, I had been jamming with Ola Bell, and Levon just walks through the audience, gets behind the drums, and starts calling songs. He knew the people in Ola Bell. He knew Eric Lawrence, but he didn't know me. Of course, being Levon, gave me a big smile. And it's on a record, and we're playing together. And it was like nothing to me. Like I was just like most musicians when I play with them. It's like, fine, let's make music. With Fred Wesley, I got like a little tongue-tied. One time, I was in the Bay Area. I was at a music store called Best Music, Famous Music Store. And Cynthia and Jerry walk in. I guess the reformed Sly and the Family Stone without Sly were doing some sort of like industrial, what we call an industrial, like some sort of like, a paid gig that's not in a club, like some sort of event, right? So it's like Cynthia and Jerry walk in. It's so funny because there was a young guy working there and he was a huge Sex Mob fan. And I was like, oh man, it's Cynthia and Jerry. And he goes, who's that? It's like it's somebody he knew what Sex Mob was, but he was younger.
1: Right.
0: So like that funny thing. And so I introduced myself to them and I had my slide trumpet out. It was on the counter. And I said, oh, blah, blah, blah. I said, and I play the slide trumpet. And then they're like, okay. And I wanted to play it for them. And I was just so nervous. And I tried to play like some slide tune that I knew how to play, but I was like so. And Jerry looks at me and goes, yeah, that kind of sounds like a slide song. I was just so nervous. I couldn't. I was like, oh my God, it's Cynthia and Jerry. It's like, oh, that was pretty funny. Yeah.
1: Was
0: So,
1: this when
0: yeah.
1: you were a teenager or in your
0: No,
1: twenties?
0: this is when I was a professional slide
1: This
0: trumpet
1: is when
0: player.
1: you're an
0: No,
1: adult.
0: this is like Sex Mob's already like five records in, but I
1: Right.
0: just,
1: You mentioned that he. Right. That's
0: yeah.
1: great.
0: I mean, no, I was kind of like a well-known guy. I was just like so starstruck by being next to Cynthia and Jerry that I just didn't know what to do. Yeah.
1: So when you got the slide trumpet, you realized you could kind of play like Hendrix, or you could do that. If in a way it liberated you, is that when you started really mixing up all these types of music? Because your music is, compositionally and arranging, even improvisationally, is such a blend of so many different types of music. I mean, almost more than anybody I know, really.
0: No, I've always thought that way. I
1: You've
0: mean,
1: always
0: that's
1: thought
0: just
1: that
0: who I
1: way.
0: am. I've always thought that way. I think it comes from growing up in Berkeley, which was a very integrated community in every way. From the very fact, like I said, the second concert I saw, like on my own, is Ross on Roland Kirk. My mom took me to see Duke Ellington in, was that third grade, fifth grade? I think I saw Duke Ellington, yeah, third grade before I was even playing. Because Duke Ellington did a special show for the kids in Berkeley. It's a whole story about, I'm saying about how each school, the reason it gets good, and there was a guy named Dr. Herb Wong. You might have seen his name on the back. He used to write a lot of liner notes for records. And he was a principal of a school. He was a friend with a lot of jazz musicians. And he got Duke Ellington, and he explained to Duke, hey, you know, we got, Berkeley was the first integrated school system. And it was integrated not by federal law. It was integrated not by state law. The parents in the city of Berkeley voted to integrate the school system. Now, the high school's always been integrated in Berkeley because Berkeley only has one high school. So going back to however long Berkeley, but because Berkeley was redlined, which they never told us, but Berkeley was redlined until, I don't know, 1961, 1962. All the schools on one side of the red line were black, and all the schools on the other side of the red line were white. So parents were like, well, okay, we got rid of redlining. Now we want to get our kids together from the beginning. So then, you know, and so Dr. Wong called up Duke and said, listen, man, we got the school system, and it's an integrated school system, and we want you to come and play for these kids. And Duke came and said, okay, I'm going to do it. And he visited the schools, and I believe they put on it was either a free concert or it was like, you know, so affordable that any kid could go
1: With
0: see
1: the
0: it.
1: orchestra? With the
0: Yeah.
1: orchestra or
0: Yeah, I
1: just
0: saw,
1: Duke?
0: no, I saw the Duke Ellington Orchestra in third grade. He taught me, hear me snap my fingers, people. Duke Ellington taught me to do that. Because I don't know if you ever seen any videos of Duke where he would have a whole shtick. He'd say, like, you know, you tip your earlobe on one and you snap on two. And he'd show, and so he taught all the kids how to do that. Tip your earlobe on one, snap on two. And Duke Ellington taught me to do that. And because I grew up in that environment, it was always, I had this kind of very natural desire, like, why should one kind of music just sound like this, you know? And also this kind of, for some reason, very natural desire to like find my own thing. Like, I love the Art Ensemble of Chicago, but I didn't want to play like the Art Ensemble of Chicago. I love Cecil Taylor. I didn't want to play like Cecil Taylor. I love Art Blakey and the Jazzmasters. I didn't particularly want to do that. I want to find a way to play where it's not who I am. It's like a guy who grew up, you know, hearing P-Funk at parties and Stevie Wonder, and has heard like the, you know, and when you're a kid, you know, you're hearing the Grateful Dead and the Jefferson Airplane. That's just like free concerts growing up. And we had like, you know, a lot of people playing Wanwanko, people studying African music. So we heard a lot of like rhythm music from the African diaspora, you know. And all I was like, well, and of course Hendrix was, you know, Hendrix was only dead 10 years when I got to New York. I tell people, like, I swear, you could feel the vibrations of Jimi Hendrix. That's how powerful Jimi Hendrix was, that you could still feel his vibration in New York 10 years after he was gone, you know? And so I was like, well, how do you do music that, you know, like, there's a song on Tinctures of Time, which is the first Millennial Territory record that I did, where I wrote all original compositions. And people, you know, it's kind of, it sounds almost like it could be a Duke Ellington song, except it's using like the chord structure of a Nirvana song. But even a friend of mine who wrote the book on Nirvana heard it and told me how much he loved the song, and he didn't even realize it's like, it's the chord structure of a Nirvana song. It just, the way I wrote it, it sounds like a Duke Ellington song. But that's always been my idea. Like, just take all the different things you love. I mean, that's the idea, I think, for all of us, for me, but not for all of us. The idea for me is create your own gumbo. Like, what's your own personal gumbo? So that's what I've been, and I think with the trio, with Nashit and Scott, I've just added a brand new flavor to the gumbo that I've been waiting on, but it's almost like I had to wait till I knew enough about cooking to make this particular gumbo, you know,
1: Right.
0: because I felt like it's, this in a sense is the most like, not difficult, but exquisite way to make music, where it's just three of us and we're not playing songs, you know, but I still want you to get that feeling you get from all the other gumbos. Like all the gumbos that have all the sausage and the shrimp and everything. Oh, I know that gumbo's going to work. It's got shrimp and sausage. And you know, I threw some, you know, some green peppers in there. But what if you just, how can you make a gumbo that's that tasty, but just have those three ingredients in it, you know? And that was kind of like the idea of like you have to be a really experienced chef to make that.
1: So you stripped out the
0: No, that's the only thing I
1: okra?
0: left.
1: Oh, there you go. So that's a great place to end. I just want to say once again, Stephen Bernstein, October 2nd at Tempo in Kingston, tempokingston.org, and new trio, 8 p.m. And I gotta ask you one final question. What are
0: Yes.
1: three composers or records you think our listeners should listen to?
0: Well, I always start with this one, and it's and the thing about Duke Ellington's early music, about it, all early music, there weren't records. You know, there were 78s, which means only two songs. So the idea of a record is just something that starts in like 1954, maybe 55. But there is a record called In a Mellotone, and it's a collection of Duke Ellington songs from the period of like 1931 to 1942. 1939, I'm sorry, 1939 to 1942. A lot of people call it the Blanton Webster Band. So Cootie Williams is in the band, Rex Stewart's in the band, Jimmy Blanton's in the band, Fred
1: Johnny
0: Webster's in the
1: Hodges.
0: band, Johnny Hodges. Well, he was always in the band. There was very few times when Johnny Hodges was in the band. These guys were in there. And it's just these incredible 3-minute vignettes. And so that changed my life. And then they're 3 minutes. They're like pop songs, but each one is a world. So I start there. Then the next one I always go to is Charles Mingus, Black Saint and the Sinner Lady. I just think that is just a miracle of music, that record, on every level. And then, for third, for me personally, I would say Ornette Coleman, This Is Our Music, which is, kind of to me the seminal record with Don Cherry, Eddie Blackwell, and Charlie Hayden. And it's that what we were talking about at the beginning of now we're not just in the song form. We're opening it all up. We're like starting the song and then we take the adventure. We have the territory and then we have the adventure. And it's just such an amazing adventure those guys take. And the songs themselves are so beautiful. And they're like folk music, like that same thing I'm talking about. It's like folk music and it's also completely abstract. But it's also just something you could just hum right back to. So that's the three I would give you.
1: Beautiful. Well, that's a great place to end. And just one last time, Tempo Kingston, Friday, October 2nd, 8 p.m., tempokingston.org. Stephen Bernstein Trio, Nasheed Waite, Scott Colley. And what else? You got one more thing to say?
0: Well, I just want to say that when I heard about Tempo and I took a look at that room, I was like, that's where I want to do this music. I just said, and I called up Tom and I said, you know what? I have this band. And there's so many great places to play in the area. And there's the local and there's the Falcon and there's Levon's place and there's Bearsville. There's all these great places. But that I said something about that room. Because this is the kind of music you want to be intimate with. It's very intimate music. You want to just be able to like get in there with the music, and so I'm really looking forward to playing there.
1: So are we. So
0: All right.
1: see you
0: Thank you,
1: there.
0: Rob.
1: See you on October 2nd. Thanks for
0: All
1: coming.
0: right.
1: Appreciate it.
0: WGXC.

0: junto a Khan, que estará aquí para deleitarlo a todos.
1: Greetings, this is Stephen Merritt, and I apparently on WGXC Accra, which I think of as WGXC Hudson, but I don't know. 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

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We'll be back next week with more sounds from Drone Day. 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

0: Yeah. Hip, hip, bomb, idiot. Oh, oh, oh, oh. Oh, I hit it.
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5: Yo! Hold up! Time out! Time out! Y'all take a chill! You need to cool that shit out! And that's the double truth, Ruth!
6: This is Lichtenberg, a cross-section, a radio play written by Walter Benjamin.
7: As the narrator, I find myself in the pleasant situation of taking a position above all the parties. I mean planets. Because the following events take place between Earth and Moon, or rather, sometimes on one, sometimes on the other. I would violate the laws of interplanetary codes of behavior if I, as narrator, represented the position of either the Earth or the Moon. In order to adhere to the proprieties, I will inform you that the Earth seems as mysterious to the Moon, which knows everything about the Earth, as the Moon does to the Earth, which knows nothing about the Moon. You can infer that the Moon knows everything about the Earth, and the Earth knows nothing about the Moon, from the single fact that there is a committee for Earth research on the Moon. You will have no trouble following this committee's negotiations, but in order to enable you to easily gain an overview, please allow me to point out the following. The Lunar Committee's negotiations are very brief. The time allotted for speaking on the Moon is greatly restricted. The Moon dwellers obtain nourishment exclusively from the silence of their fellow citizens, which they therefore only reluctantly interrupt. It is also worth mentioning that one Earth year amounts to only a few Moon minutes. Here we are dealing with a phenomenon of temporal distortion, a phenomenon with which you are doubtlessly familiar. I hardly need to mention that photographs have always been taken on the Moon. The Society for Earth Research's machinery is limited to three apparatuses that are easier to use than a coffee grinder. First, we have the spectrophone, through which everything happening on Earth is heard and seen. A parlamonium, with the help of which human speech, often aggravating for the inhabitants of the Moon who are spoiled by the music of the spheres, can be translated into music. And an oniroscope, with which the dreams of Earthlings can be observed. That is significant because of the interest in psychoanalysis that is prevalent on the Moon. You will now listen in on a meeting of this Moon Committee.
8: I hereby open the 214th session of the Moon Committee for Earth Research. I welcome the committee members who are all assembled. the gentlemen Sofanti, Quico, and Peck. We are nearing the end of our work. Now that we've sorted out all the Earth's essential parts, we have decided, in accordance with the many requests from moon laymen, to conduct a few additional short experiments concerning humans. It has been clear to the Commission from the start that the material is relatively unproductive. The samples taken over the last millennia have not yielded a single case in which a human has amounted to anything. Taking this established scientific fact as a basis for our investigations, our meetings from now on will deal solely with proving that this is a result of the unhappy human condition. Opinions differ on what is to blame for this unhappiness. Mr. Pekka would like the floor.
9: I would like permission to speak on a matter of the rules of procedure.
8: On the rules of procedure.
9: I suggest that before we move on to other points on the agenda, we take note of this lunar map, which has just been published based on research done by Professors Tobias Mayer and George Christoph Lichtenberg in Göttingen.
7: In my opinion, the Moon Committee for Earth Research can expect nothing from this map. I notice that not even the huge crater CY2802, where we hold our meetings, is marked on it.
8: The moon map is dispatched to the archive without further debate.
10: Excuse me, but who is Tobias Mayer?
8: According to the Earth Archive, Tobias Mayer was a professor of astronomy in Göttingen who died a number of years ago. Herr Lichtenberg concluded Mayer's work.
10: I motion that we thank Herr Lichtenberg for his interest in moon research by making him the subject of our own investigations, for, as Mr. President has just rightly noted, our committee's final sessions will deal with humans.
8: Any objections? No objections have been raised. The committee passes the motion.
7: I have the privilege to present a photograph of Lichtenberg.
9: Let's see it. But there are 20 people in it.
7: This is Pastor Lichtenberg from Oberramstadt near Darmstadt, together with his esteemed wife and his 18 children. The smallest one is the aforementioned moon researcher.
10: But now he is supposed to be over 30.
8: Gentlemen, the time allotted for the committee meeting is up. I request that Mr. Quico tune the spectrophone in to Göttingen.
7: Spectrophone to Göttingen. He's not in Göttingen.
8: Then you'll have to search for him, but without a sound. It's our silent hour now.
7: London! He's in London, in the Drury Lane Theatre. They're performing Hamlet. The great actor Garrick is playing Hamlet.
11: Rest! Rest, perturbed spirit! So, gentlemen, with all my love, I do commend me to you, and what so poor a man as Hamlet is may do to express his love and friendling to you, God willing, shall not lack. Let us go in together, and still your fingers on your lips, I pray. The time is out of joint. Oh, cursed spite, that ever I was born to set it right. Nay, come, let's go together.
12: It's somewhat noisy in here during the intermission, Herr Professor. Furthermore, His Majesty has particularly asked me to give Mr. Garrick the privilege of making the acquaintance of one of Europe's greatest scholars.
13: Your courteousness, my Lord Chamberlain, goes too far.
10: His Majesty well knows that he will be fulfilling a long-cherished wish of mine by making it possible for me to become acquainted with Garrick. His acting, I can see, is beyond compare.
12: As you will see, his manners are in no way surpassed by the art of his acting. He is equally at home in the gilded court of St. James as in Hamlet's paper court.
10: Will you show me to his dressing room?
12: We will be there directly. Please announce us to Mr. Garrick.
10: I was told that the acoustics are bad, but I understood every word.
12: The acoustics really are bad. But when Garrick acts, not a sound is lost. It is deathly quiet, and the audience sits as if they were painted on the wall.
10: Mr. Garrick, we'll see you now.
11: I am happy for this chance to greet you. The king already let me know you would be coming.
10: I am far too caught up in the impression left by your acting to be able to greet you in the way I would wish.
11: The honor of seeing you here before me is greater than any greeting.
10: Some of my friends warned me against seeing you. They were afraid that I would

0: my friends Stern and Fielding.
1: I think I could fill many pages with what your conduct in front of the ghost taught me.
2: Then you won't forget an anecdote I was recently told about Mr. Garrick. A few weeks ago, there was an audience member sitting in the balcony who believed that the ghost in Act One was real. His neighbor told him it was an actor. But, responded the first, if that's the case, why was the man dressed in black himself so frightened by it? The man dressed in black, that was Garrick.
1: Oh yes, the black garment. I wanted to talk about that. I have frequently heard you being reprimanded because of it, although never between the acts, or on the way home, or at a meal directly afterwards, but always only after the first impression has lost its force, during a cool, sober conversation, and I never quite understood this reproach.
0: Yes, I'll admit to you that I have reasons why I dress this way. It seems to me the old costumes on the stage can easily become a masquerade. They are beautiful when they are pleasing, but the deception that then comes into play is rarely offset by the pleasure in their beauty.
1: You feel the same way about actors in old costumes as I do about German books in Latin script. To me, they are always a kind of translation.
0: Allow me to speak about my combat with Laertes in the last act. My predecessors wore a helmet in that scene. I wear a hat. Why? I absolutely feel the fall of a hat during a fight. I feel the fall of a helmet far less. I don't know how firmly a helmet should fit, but I feel every slight shift of a hat. I think you understand me.
1: Perfectly. It is not the business of an actor to awaken the antiquarian in the audience.
0: I once read something by an old Spaniard who said that theater is like a map. Valladolid is only a finger's breadth away from Toledo. One has barely seen a person who was 16 years old when he appears again at 60 on the stage. That is true theater. One should not hamper the trade with pedantry. Please excuse me. My scene approaches.
3: I trust the gentlemen of the committee will not think me high-handed for switching it off, but I think our material is complete. I am convinced that we can conclude our debate without further ado. The unhappiness of Professor Lichtenberg can no longer be a mystery to us. You have seen him in the most dazzling society, and at that moment in his existence, when the world seemed to open up for him. He was a marvelous guest at the English royal court. He had the privilege of speaking to the great actor Garrick about the secrets of his art. He visited England's great observatories and got to know the wealthy nobility in their castles and seaside resorts. The Queen opened up her private gallery, and Lord Calmsholme opened up his wine cellar for him. And now he is supposed to go back to Göttingen, and his cramped rental apartment, which his publisher has allocated him as payment for his writing. He must exchange his box at the theater for his window seat. He must struggle with the students who are sent to him for room and board by distinguished Englishmen. He, who calculates lunar eclipses and planetary conjunctions, is supposed to simultaneously calculate the pocket money of the young lords and idlers boarding with him. Don't you see how the misery of this existence, with its intrigues at the university, the gossip of the professors, the resentment and narrowness, must embitter him and turn him into a misanthrope before his time? His unhappiness, do you really need to look for it? It is called Göttingen and lies in the kingdom of Hanover.
4: I think I speak in the name of all the citizens of the moon, and especially of our research committee for the study of the Earth, when I most gratefully thank our colleague and technical director for his interesting remarks. We are dealing here with very illuminating comments, whose special beauty is that they are kept within the frame of our short speeches. However, I would like to oppose the proposal that we break off our research at this point. Because why? Even if the professor is trapped in the narrowness of his small university town, should he not rise high above it on the wings of his dreams?
5: In the attempt to tune the spectrophone into Göttingen, it turned out that it is now nighttime there. There is absolutely nothing for us to investigate.
4: That seems to me

0: A welcome opportunity to prove my conjecture correct and put the Oniroscope into operation. Give the directive to headquarters. May I request you, Mr. Quico, to proceed to the Oniroscope and tell us what you perceive therein?
1: I see Herr Professor George Christoph Lichtenberg as he sees himself in a dream. He is floating far above the earth, across from a transfigured old man whose appearance fills him with something greater than mere respect. When he opens his eyes and sees him, an irresistible feeling of worship and trust pervades him, and he is just at the point of prostrating himself in front of him when the old man speaks to him. "You love investigations of nature," he says. "You shall see something here that might be useful to you." And now he is passing him a blue-green sphere, here and there, dotted with gray, which he holds between his index finger and his thumb. Its diameter is not more than a few centimeters. "Take this mineral," continues the old man. "Examine it and tell me what you have found." Lichtenberg turns around and sees a beautiful hall with all kinds of tools. I can't describe them to you, however. Now he takes a look at the sphere and feels it. He shakes it and listens to it. He touches it to his tongue. He tests it against steel, glass, a magnet, and determines its specific weight. But all these tests show him that it is worth little. He remembers that in his childhood, he bought the same ball, or one that was not so very different, at a cost of 3 for a kreutzer at the Frankfurt Fair. He finds some clay soil, about as much chalky soil, a lot of silica, and finally some iron and some common salt. He is very exact in his investigation, because as he adds up everything that he found, it comes to exactly 100. Now the old man steps in front of him, glances at the paper, and reads it with a gentle, almost imperceptible smile. "Do you know, mortal, what it is that you were examining?"
2: "No, immortal, I don't know."
1: "Then no. It was on a smaller scale, nothing less than the entire earth."
2: "The earth, eternal great God, and the oceans with all their inhabitants, where are they?"
1: "There they are, in your napkin. You wiped them away."
2: "Oh dear, and the skies, and all the splendor of solid ground."
1: "The skies, they should be caught there in the cup of distilled water. And your splendor of solid ground, how can you ask? That is dust. There is some on the sleeve of your jacket."
2: "But I didn't find a single trace of silver and gold, which make the world spin."
1: "Bad enough I see that I must help you. Know this. With your fire steel, you have smashed all of Switzerland and Savoy, and the most beautiful part of Sicily, and in Africa, an entire stretch of more than 1,000 miles is totally ruined and uprooted. And there, on that glass plate, they just crashed down. The Cordilleras were lying there. And that thing that flew into your eyes when you were cutting glass, that was Chimborazo. To my regret, I must announce that the image is getting blurry. The dream seems to be nearing its end. Morning must be dawning in Göttingen."
3: "Finally, the professor's science laboratory."
1: "Ugh, stuffy it is in here, and the shutters are still closed. Oh, beautiful air, how beautiful morning, but what dust. He has made himself cozy here while I've been home for 8 days, and even the dust cloth is nowhere to be found. Well, now look lively." "For heaven's sake! For heaven's sake!"
2: "What happened? Impossible! The electrification machine!" "Yes, that is my just punishment for sleeping late. What was it that my esteemed teacher Tobias Mayer always said? Life consists of the morning hours. And that is why I have made it a rule for myself that the rising sun shall never find me lying in bed as long as I am healthy." "Well, then, we will just have to write to Braunschweig and order a new cylinder for 2 Louis d'Or, and we'll just have to see how we can manage without artificial lightning for the next weeks. Well, what is there to cry about? You can't be crying about the damage. I know you're crying about your toy box. But what more could happen to it now? I really wish you had completely different toys. You should have been with me that time in London to see Mr. Cox's museum. You wouldn't have been able to keep from moving among all the magical apparatuses on your tiptoes. There you would have found snakes climbing up trees, butterflies moving their wings, studded with diamonds, tulips opening and closing, waterfalls flowing from sinuous glass tubes that quickly spun on their axes, golden elephants with golden palaces on their backs, swans swimming away across mirrors, crocodiles eating golden spheres.
4: Will you take me to London sometime?
2: London? I become quite agitated when I think about London and about how it is that those popinjays, Armsdale and Smeath and Boothwell, who sit in my lectures and waste my time with their visits to the house, how is it that they deserve to live in London? And yet England remains the nation that has produced the greatest, most active people. Not those who are the greatest at promoting themselves or at book learning, but the most steadfast, the most magnanimous and bold, the most intelligent. There is nowhere that humanity is more respected than in England, and there everything is enjoyed with both body and soul, in a way in which we who live under military governments can only dream of. Dream. That reminds me, I wanted to tell you about a dream I had today. But you must keep it to yourself. It wouldn't help my reputation if it was known that a natural scientist dreams. I think that sometimes dreams can open the way for doubts that I don't acknowledge to myself during the day. And then in the morning, when I remember them, I'm not at all unhappy to see them. To doubt is human. In short, I dreamt of open space, far away from our Earth, near the moon.
4: Eberhard's coming with a letter.
2: Well, it's high time he returned, because there seems to be a thunderstorm approaching. Come in.
0: Good morning, Herr Professor. The Justice has sent me. The Justice has received a letter from Gotha for the Herr Professor.
2: I thank you. Please send the Justice my respects.
0: Good morning.
2: Just let it sit. I don't really want to open it.
4: Why don't you want to open it?
2: I have an apprehension.
4: What do you mean?
2: I have an unpleasant foreboding.
4: But why?
2: It's my superstition again. In every object I see an omen, and I turn 100 things a day into oracles. I don't need to describe this to you. Every creeping of an insect serves to answer questions about my fate. Is that not strange in a professor of physics? Perhaps it is, and perhaps not. I know that the earth turns, and yet I am not ashamed to believe it's standing still.
4: But what could be written in the letter?
2: I don't know, but when I heard the glass shattering just now, it seemed to herald bad news.
4: You must allow me to open it.
2: That wouldn't help. You can't read the gentleman's handwriting.
4: Gentleman? What kind of gentleman?
2: No doubt the gentleman from the life insurance.
4: What is that, a life insurance?
2: A company. They would have paid you something after my death.
4: I don't like to hear you talk that way.
2: My premonitions were reliable, at least this time. The gentleman writes, "Dear especially highly esteemed Herr Professor, in response to your letter of the 24th of this month, we regret to inform you that on the basis of the report made by our doctor, to whom we submitted the certificates and documents you provided, we are unable to offer you a life insurance policy." That should feed my morbid thoughts.
4: What does that letter even mean?
2: The thoughts it leads me to are much worse than the letter itself. Hypochondriacal, if you know what that means.
4: How would I?
2: Hypochondria is fear of going blind, fear of insanity, fear of dying, fear of dreams, and fear of waking up. And when one has awakened, it means observing the first crow to see if it swoops by the tower to the right or to the left.
4: I didn't imagine this morning to be like this.
2: It is quite a beautiful morning, although humid. And when I look outside into the greenery, I can no longer make rhyme or reason of the odd ideas I had last night. Imagine, yesterday, when I was half asleep, it seemed to me, suddenly, that a man was like a one times one table. And later, I awoke when I heard my own voice saying, "It must cool so splendidly," and thought of the principle of contradiction, which I had visualized as if edible before me.
4: Don't you want to close the window? A wind is springing up.
2: And a strong one it is. There will be a thunderstorm soon. At least we no longer need to mourn our cylinder, because in a few minutes we'll have the most beautiful lightning sent directly to our laboratory for our use.
4: Is the lightning rod finished?
2: Yes. Since yesterday noon, the first German lightning rod can be seen on this house, and now dear God wants to put it into operation directly.
1: There's a thunderstorm in Göttingen right now. Unfortunately, we are faced with the necessity of switching off.
3: Perhaps I may use this intermission to announce some observations I have made relating to the subject of our discussion.
0: Mr. Sapanti has the floor.
3: I'm afraid I cannot agree with our dear Mr. Quicko's remarks regarding the German philosopher Lichtenberg. Anyone who has followed this conversation with his girlfriend must conclude that it is not the external circumstances that are ruining his life, but his own temperament. Yes, gentlemen, I won't hesitate to describe the poor professor as sick. Please recall, a professor of physical science, a man who is used to linking the phenomena of the world to their causes and effects, and who bases his life's happiness and his peace upon insects and crows, dreams and intimations. Whether this man was in London or Paris, Constantinople or Lisbon, the most vivid of lives and the most refined of courts would be lost on him, as he would just sit there, all hunched up and mournful, like a night owl. Such a man can certainly not amount to anything. Do we need proof of that? Gentlemen, I submit the evidence for the perusal of the Academy. Photographs of the Göttinger-Taschen calendar, courtesy of a resourceful operator on Neptune. Take a look at the entries written by the quill of this Herr Lichtenberg. Are these subjects worthy of a scholar? Observations about the preparation of ice cream in India, and about English fashions, about first names, and about samples of strange appetites, about the use of flogging by diverse peoples, about bells, and about animals' aptitude to learn, about carnival customs, and about menus, about marriage.
0: I am reluctantly obliged to make our esteemed member, Mr. Sofanti, aware that not only is he in the understandable excitement that accompanies his remarks on the point of exceeding his time for speaking, but also that, due to the well-known phenomenon of time warp between the Earth and the Moon, we have lost a year in our contact with the subject of our observations, Herr Lichtenberg. We will try to tune the spectrophone to Göttingen again.
4: The Herr Professor is not in the laboratory, but in the office of his present apartment in the house of his publisher, Dietrich. Using the files in our archive, we have been able to establish that Herr Dietrich lets Professor Lichtenberg live with him for free, so that the professor will write for his Göttinger-Taschen calendar for free. Now Herr Lichtenberg is seated at his desk. We are adjusting precisely and are thus able to follow his hand, which holds the quill. The candle is to the right of the writer. The light conditions are quite favorable.
2: My very dearest friend, I call that true German friendship, dearest man. 1,000 thanks for your thoughts of me. I have not answered right away, and heaven knows how things have been for me. You are, and must be, the first to whom I confess it. Last summer, soon after your last letter, I suffered the greatest loss of my life. What I am about to tell you, no other person can ever know. I met a girl in the year 1777, a burgher's daughter from this town. At the time, she was just a bit older than 13 years old. Such a model of beauty and gentleness I have never seen in my life, even though I had seen many. The first time I laid eyes on her, she was in the company of 5 or 6 others, who, as the children here do, were selling flowers to passers-by on the ramparts. She offered me a bouquet, which I bought. I was accompanied by 3 Englishmen who ate and lived with me. "What a charming creature she is," said one of them. I had noticed that, too, and because I knew what a Sodom is our refuse heap of a town, I thought seriously that I should remove this splendid creature from such trade. I finally spoke to her alone and asked her to call on me at my house. She wouldn't go to any fellow's quarters, she said. When she heard that I was a professor, however, she came to visit one afternoon with her mother. In a word, she gave up the flower trade and spent the entire day with me, and I found that this splendid body was inhabited by such a soul, such as I had long searched for but never found. I instructed her in writing and arithmetic and in other branches of knowledge that, without turning her into a blue stocking, developed her intellect even further. My scientific apparatus, which cost me over 1,500 thaler, attracted her at first because of its gleam, but finally the use of it became her only entertainment. It was then that our acquaintance was raised to its highest point. She went away late and came back with the day, and all day long her concern was keeping my things, from necktie to air pump, in order, and all with such heavenly gentleness which I had never before thought possible. The result was, as you will have suspected by now, that as of Easter 1780 she stayed with me completely. Her inclination towards this kind of life was so great that she didn't even go downstairs except to attend church. She was not to be torn away from it. We were continuously together. When she was at church, I felt as if I had sent away my eyes and all my senses. In the meantime, I could not look at this angel, who had entered into such an association, without the greatest emotion. That she had sacrificed everything for me was unbearable to me, so I asked her to join at the table when friends ate with me, and gave her the clothing that her situation demanded, and loved her more with every passing day. It was my serious intention to also unite with her before the eyes of the world. Oh, dear God! And this heavenly girl died on the 4th of August, 1782, in the evening as the sun went down. I had the best doctors. Everything in the world was done. Consider that, dearest man, and allow me to end here. It is impossible for me to continue. G.C. Lichtenberg.
0: Unfortunately, gentlemen, we are forced to recognize once again what lamentable afflictions are caused on planet Earth by the existence of death, which is so interesting in itself, and which, as you are well aware, is unknown to us here. I believe I act in accordance with your wishes if we let music accompany the soul of the deceased little flower girl on its path into space.

0: To my regret, I must announce that the spectrophone has meanwhile shifted so far that it will take us all a great deal of effort to bring Herr Lichtenberg back into focus.
1: Indeed, there has been a shift of a millionth of a millidegree. We are no longer in Göttingen. According to my measuring instruments, it must be Einbeck, which is not far away. Silence.
2: Herr Professor, I think...
1: Silence. Listen to Lichtenberg's voice. It comes from Einbeck.
2: Herr Professor, we should retreat to the tavern. The noise threatens to become too distracting here.
3: Here comes the whole crowd marching behind the town crier.
4: The citizenry of the town of Einbeck, on the orders of the laudable municipal authorities of this town, are hereby informed that the infamous, unworthy, and learned apprentice of murder, Heinrich Julius Rüttigerott, will be sent from life to death today, the 30th of June, this afternoon at 3 o'clock. On the hill outside our town. The same Heinrich Julius Rüttigerott was a respected citizen of our town of Einbeck, who enjoyed, in addition to his food, 1,500 thaler in income. But he killed his mother because she, so he said, ate too much. He invented a machine which, according to the opinion of exceptional professors and university technologists, is of the greatest credit to the human intellect. He placed a certain number of boards together in a barn in such a way that, as soon as his mother stepped foot on one of them, she set them all into motion, causing them to collapse on her head. He achieved his goal without a single nail and without any other injury being necessary. He beat his wife to death because one morning she didn't make his coffee the right way. He could name no other motive at his trial. He struck his maid dead in the cellar because he no longer wanted to feed her small child. All the professors and justices agree, however, that despite his inclination toward the greatest in humanity, there must have been hours when his conscience tortured him, for he never could tolerate daylight. Instead, he sat the entire day with his shutters closed, and incidentally, it has been certified that his senses were healthy and his mind whole. Indeed, he was among the most acute of men. This monster in human form will now publicly be sent from life to death, on which account his offenses will once more be held up to him and his confession taken in front of the assembled people.
3: I do reproach myself, dear Herr Lichtenberg, for encouraging you to join me on an excursion during which your ears must be assaulted by such a vulgar outcry.
2: I would have asked the innkeeper to close the windows if I didn't note in myself a certain interest in criminal cases such as these, Justice.
3: Say what you like, but I know that it's only because of your friendship with me that you consented to join me in such a dubious adventure as this execution, such as executions are.
2: I trust we won't be witnesses of it, at least as far as concerns myself. I must.
3: Whatever are you thinking of? For me, it's simply a matter of getting my hands on the files directly after the delinquent has been put to death.
2: Don't tell me you are working on a pitfall of our kingdom of Hanover.
3: I cannot deny it, dear professor.
2: Well, then, perhaps you'll allow me to tell you about a short play I saw years ago at a London marionette theater.
3: Just allow me to close the window. The noise is beginning to get too loud after all.
2: Well, there was a puppeteer who had set up his tent in the open near Covent Garden. For a few pence, one could sit there for hours. There was one piece among those in his repertoire which I have never forgotten. It was, as I said, a puppet theater. But whereas, usually, the puppets in such a theater represent people, in this one they truly only represented what they were, marionettes. 5, 6, 7 of these marionettes were hanging in front of a curtain, a merchant, a soldier, a clergyman, a housewife, a judge. They swayed back and forth in the breeze and conversed. What about? You'll never guess. It was about freedom of the will. It was a peaceful conversation because there was really only one opinion among them all. Reason, nature, and religion combined their weight in favor of free will. Only one puppet, which hung somewhat to the side, I think I forgot to mention it before, was not so resolute. I think this puppet was a philosopher, or maybe a professor of physics, but the others didn't set great store by his opinion. All at once, a broad cardboard hand appeared from above. This was supposed to represent a human hand. It took away one puppet after the other. It was very clear. The marionette player was taking his puppets off their rack. As one after the other floated up into the heights, the ones that were left asked why they went away, and each one had some sort of excuse. But the hand of the puppeteer was never mentioned, and finally the philosopher or professor of physics was left alone on the empty stage.
3: I'm not sure what you're trying to say, dear colleague.
2: I don't mean to say anything. At best, I want to ask something. Whether, when we break a murderer on the wheel, we don't make the same mistake as the child who hits the stool he bumps against.
5: Excuse me, gentlemen, for bothering you. If I could ask the gentlemen to glance at my collection. The best assortment of silhouettes you can find anywhere. One for a silver coin. The King of Hanover, the King of Prussia, the Gentleman Danton and Robespierre, of whom so much is said, and Herr Goethe, Assistant Legal Secretary of Weimar and author of Werther, Herr Berger of neighboring Göttingen, the great world traveler Herr Forster, the Gentleman Iflin and Kopf, the pride of the Berlin Theater, Mademoiselle Schroeder of Weimar. I can't count them all for you. No interest. Well, then the gentleman will certainly not spurn a little memento of the day. I present to you the finely cut silhouette of our local monster. Please take a look at the text by Herr Loviter on the back.
3: An inveterate murderer, full of quiet evil burrowing in on itself, an assassin of women, a mother killer, a miser such as no moralist could ever have thought up. No actor portrayed, no poet written about. He reveled in nocturnal gloom, turned midday to midnight by closing his shutters, locked his house, averse to light, averse to people. He buried his stolen treasures in the earth, deep within cellar walls, under floors and in fields. Spattered with the blood of innocence, he danced, laughing on the wedding day of the women, whom later he struck dead at the grave she had herself unknowingly prepared at his behest and in his presence. All this can be read in his likeness. His eyes look at nothing. His smile is like the open grave, and his fearsome teeth are the gates of hell. This leaflet is worth a silver coin to me.
2: And to me, it's even worth two, because there's a story behind it.
3: What do you mean?
2: I don't mind letting you in on a little story. I indulge myself in a joke, but it has to remain between us.
3: Discretion is part of my job.
2: I know. Even so, I wouldn't dare to tell you if I didn't know that we hold the same opinion of Lavater's theory of physiognomy, which has become quite the rage these days.
3: What surprises me about Herr Lavater is that he, so attentive to the signs that allow character to be intuited, should have failed to notice that people who write the way he does are absolutely not to be believed. We, however, know that the manner in which a testimony is presented can sometimes be more important than the testimony itself.
2: All right, then. Listen to my story. Circumstances, which I do not wish to touch upon here, made it possible for me to send the silhouette of this monster, whom they are finishing off out there, to Lavater. And I did it in such a way that he neither knew who was portrayed, nor that I was the one who sent it. And now, listen to his response. I carry it with me. Such a leaflet is worth more than a kingdom.
3: Let's hear it.
2: This profile undoubtedly belongs to an extraordinary man who would have been great if he had a little more mental acumen and more heartfelt love. Whether I err in thinking I have discovered in him the aptitude and inclination for the establishment or dissemination of a religious sect is an open question. I can say no more. That is already too much.
3: I never heard a true word. That's a fortunate experiment you did with that physiognomist.
2: If physiognomy becomes what Lavater expects it will, then children will be hanged before they have done the deeds that deserve the gallows.
3: But perhaps we shouldn't speak of the gallows here, so near the gallows mound.
2: I am glad that the noise has moved on. I still shudder when I think back to the morning when I saw, for the first and last time, someone who was awaiting the gallows. It was in front of the Court of Assizes in London. The poor fellow stood in front of the jury, and as they read the death sentence, the Lord Mayor of London was sitting there reading the newspaper.
3: I think it's time to depart. The moon is already shining through the window.
2: A waning moon, and murky as well. There's nothing I hate more than the sight of the moon when it...
1: Gentlemen, you hear the attacks that Herr Lichtenberg is just about to make against us. It is beneath our dignity to follow this any longer. I am switching it off.
0: Without wishing to condone the impulsive actions of our esteemed colleague Quico, I will now give the floor to Mr. Pekka for his observations.
6: Esteemed sirs, you will all have noticed that the spectrophone's images were clearer than ever this time. Perhaps as a consequence of the thunderstorms that purified the Earth's atmosphere. We all had time for a close look at Herr Lichtenberg, and I think I speak for all of you when I say we

0: in Göttingen, not because of his inner constitution that has turned him into a hypochondriac, but quite simply because of his appearance. It cannot have escaped you that he is a hunchback. Yes, gentlemen, it's easy to explain why a hunchback has nothing good to say about the science of physiognomy. He has scarcely any other choice but to form his own opinion about everything, because he cannot agree with public opinion on at least one very important point. I mean, as far as the hunch is concerned. We should also not be surprised to hear him speak ill of Lavater as of enthusiasts and geniuses. Anyone whose physique invites criticism, such as his does, is left with no choice but to go on the defensive as a critic himself.
1: We thank Mr. Pekka for his clear and timely explanations, but whether he is correct to say that such a hunchback is entirely incapable of enthusiasm or surges of feeling is something we should put to the test.
2: A report has just come in from Venus about an occurrence that I consider of great interest to us. The 50-year-old Lichtenberg, that enemy of sentimentalists, who has been loyal to reason his entire life, is about to betray it with the muse. He is composing verse, that is to say, he is declaiming.
1: A welcome opportunity to deploy our parlimonium. We will listen to the beginning of this poem and then translate it into music.
2: Quiet, please. What if at some point the sun did not return, I often thought. If I awoke in a dark night and was glad when I finally saw daybreak again. The deep stillness of early morning, the friend of reflection, combined with the feeling of increased strength and renewed health, awoke in me then such a powerful trust in the order of nature and the spirit that guides it, that I believed myself as secure in the tumult of life as if my fate lay in my own hands. I thought then that the sensation, which you can neither force to come about nor feign, and which grants you this indescribable feeling of well-being, is certainly the work of precisely that spirit. And it loudly tells you that now, at least, you think correctly. Oh, do not disturb with guilt this heavenly peace within, I then said to myself. How would this dawning day break for you if this pure mirror brightness of your being no longer reflected it into your interior? What else do you expect from the music of the spheres, if not these contemplations? What else is the chiming together of the planets but the expression of the certainty which the spirit, at first with a storm of raptures, then gradually more and more. Quite a splendid cortege.
3: Hush, you're not allowed to talk here in the funeral procession. Wait until we're there.
2: It's quite a splendid cortege, is what I wanted to say. When I think back to the time they buried Berger here, three men followed the coffin, Professor Althoff.
3: Shh, you'll get us into trouble.
2: Now the head of the procession has already arrived. The music will stop soon, and then it'll get serious. Speeches will be made.
1: He's said to have believed in the transmigration of souls. I heard it from Poppy the mechanic himself. He's the one who built him his instruments.
3: Do you see where I'm pointing? Do you know what it is?
2: That's impossible. You're right. His window. So he could look down from his laboratory at his gravesite. That's what I call having all your affairs in order.
1: He's said to have stood at that window and watched Berger's burial through a telescope. But when he saw the hearse rolling through the churchyard gate, his servant, who is in the next room, could hear sobbing. He could not bear to watch the body being taken off the wagon. He closed the shutters and shut the window.
3: His whole life he flirted with death. This happened 7 years ago, but I remember it as if it were yesterday. The angels have let me know for some time in no uncertain terms that they feel a strong inclination to haul me to the churchyard in a small portable house as soon as possible. Yes, he wrote that to me 7 years ago.
1: It said that he was a believer in the transmigration of souls.
3: If his soul is transmigrating, then he could land on the moon. He always loved long journeys.
2: I can hardly credit that he was a professor of physics. What is matter, he's supposed to have said. Perhaps there's nothing of the kind in nature. One kills matter, and later pronounces it dead.
1: You shouldn't believe everything they say about him. He hadn't gone out in public for a long time. There's movement over there. They've lowered the coffin into the depths.
2: It is an outrage that the professors didn't even find it worth their while to cancel their seminars today.
3: It really is quite a beautiful funeral cortege, if you remember Berger's funeral wear.
4: Shh! What insolent behavior!
1: Disrespectful bunch.
0: Highly esteemed mourners, most particularly the honorable representatives of the university and the esteemed citizens of the town.
1: I open the last meeting of the Moon Committee for Earth Research. By a lamentable turn of events, the subject of our observations, the University of Göttingen Professor Lichtenberg, died before we could conclude our work. However, if I have switched off the funeral service, whose initial sounds you just heard, it is by rights, as our committee has every reason to hold a separate funeral ceremony for Herr Lichtenberg. For what would our scientific honor be worth, gentlemen, if we did not concede that we had amends to make to the deceased? Admittedly, gentlemen, it has been confirmed that humans are not happy. But we have too hastily drawn conclusions from that. We concluded that they can therefore amount to nothing. Now, it might seem that Professor Lichtenberg confirms that. You will all have inspected the extensive catalog of works the deceased wanted to write but never wrote. The Island of Cebu, and Kunkel, and the Paraclector, and the Double Prince, and whatever else they are called. But, gentlemen, perhaps he didn't write books simply because he knew what their fate would be. As he said, for every one book that is read thoroughly, thousands are merely leafed through. Thousands more lie quietly around. Others are wedged on top of mouse holes or thrown at rats. And on top of others, so he says, people stand, sit down, drum, bake gingerbread. Others are used to light pipes or to stand beneath windows. Caring little for books, Lichtenberg cared all the more for thought. Thanks to our methods of photography we possess today, the entries he wrote in his diaries, which will likely one day gain a reputation for themselves on Earth. As I'm sure you will have ascertained for yourselves, gentlemen, these diaries are full of curious, deep, and wise insights at which he might never have arrived had he possessed the untroubled cheerfulness that is ours on the moon. I therefore venture, most esteemed gentlemen, to call into question the basis of our research, that is, that humans can never amount to anything because they are never happy. Perhaps it is their unhappiness that allows them to advance, some of them, as far as Professor Lichtenberg, who is worthy, and not merely because of his moon map, of all the honor we can bestow. I therefore propose that we elevate crater number CY2802, in which we hold our meetings, into the company of those craters here on the moon that we have dedicated to the minds on Earth we deem worthy. The craters, those at the edge of the cloud sea, those on the heights of the lunar mountains, that bear the exalted names of Thales, of Helvetius, of Humboldt, of Condorcet, of Fourier, should accept into their ranks the Lichtenberg crater, which lies clearly, purely, and peacefully in that magical light that illumines the millennium and is comparable to the light that begins to shine from the writings of this earthly Lichtenberg. We conclude the research of our committee and switch on the music of the spheres.

This has been Lichtenberg, a cross-section, written by Walter Benjamin, translated by Lisa Harries Schumann, published in Radio Benjamin, edited by Alicia Rosenthal. Featuring Greg Simpson in the roles of Labu, the Lord Chamberlain of the English King, Eberhard, the town crier, the seller of silhouettes, and the third citizen of Göttingen. Jennifer Kaufman-Bueller in the roles of narrator, Quico, the actor David Garrick, Maria Dorothea Steckhardt, Justice Puder, and the second citizen of Göttingen. Toby Kaufman-Bueller in the roles of Sofanti, George Christoph Lichtenberg, and the first citizen of Göttingen. Cara Canali in the roles of Pekka and the pastor. Also featuring the music of Wayne Robert Thomas and the music of Greg Simpson. This play has been produced by Toby Kaufman-Bueller and Greg Simpson at Velour Underground Studios in Lafayette, Indiana. 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
5: Hi, I'm Flo Hale, and this is Arts Alive. Well, I'm treating myself today to a wonderful interview. All my interviews are wonderful, and this is kind of exceptional because I'm always, at the end of my shows, I'm thanking Carmen Borgia for his wonderful engineering technique and making me sound good, etc. But he also is a very talented guy. He writes musicals, he writes music, and he plays musical instruments. So welcome Carmen on the other side now.
6: Hello, Flo. I'm so happy to be here actually speaking into the microphone and not just plugging it in and making sure it's turned on.
5: And tired of giving me hand signals, right?
6: Well, I'm not going to get tired of that. The hand signals are essential. So,
5: but anyway, you play the ukulele, right?
6: I do.
5: And what other string instruments do you play?
6: I play regularly. The thing I play most is ukulele. I've played a lot of guitar in my life, and I still do that as needed. What other string instruments do I play? Those are my main squeezes.
5: Mm-hmm. How did you get started with that? As a child, were you interested in music, or were you exposed to anything like that?
6: Well, not really. I mean, I grew up in central Ohio in a factory town, Newark, Ohio, and my father ran an Italian restaurant, and there was a general family attitude from the top down, from the parental units, which was everybody could do anything they wanted to. So it was me, my brother, and my sister, and we did have music lessons, but it was what I would call fitful, like kind of on again, off again. My family wasn't, my dad was very big on you can do whatever you want, but he didn't really I don't want to say he didn't understand, but there wasn't a discipline of music practice in the house. And so, you know, if you took lessons, you took the lessons and you had to practice for the next lesson and things like that. But really, when push came to shove, my dad's attitude was go over there and tell them you're going to be in that show, which didn't usually work out the way I wanted to. Although that attitude has kind of served me well over the long term, because once you do know enough, sometimes you do have to go over and say, I'm going to do that show. So I didn't really get involved heavily into music until I was in college.
5: Ooh.
6: And I was a senior in college, and I was going to school at UC San Diego, and I had a friend named Mike McClure, and Michael asked me, he knew I liked to sing, and I liked to kind of make a spectacle of myself at a party. And he had four highly skilled musicians that were putting together a college band. And this was in 1981, 82-ish. And so it was a punk new wave kind of band, which meant new wave meant everybody liked to play a lot of intricate notes. It was kind of jazzy. It was busy music. And I could keep up with it. So I was the singer in this band. And it really made a huge impact on me. From that moment, I mean, that was when I was in a band and we would write songs and rehearse in this place we all stayed in together. And then we would go to clubs in San Diego and play at, you know, bars and nightclubs and things like that. And once I got a taste of being in front of an audience with a microphone, I realized I was never going to go back.
5: You played in the bars. I think, from my own experience about playing in clubs and stuff like that, the best training is playing where people are drinking. And you always know if you're doing a good job if they stop and they listen.
6: Oh, yeah. Well, and with this band, with rock bands, you know you're doing good if they're dancing. And so that's the thing, is if you play in a place and nobody moves or nobody lifts their head up off the table, that's no fun and you don't remember that. But that's the thing, is you play in a place where the whole room is moving and you're the one making it move. That's very compelling, as I'm sure you know.
5: Yeah, well, it's it. Now, one of the instruments that I wanted to talk about is the ukulele. When I, even as a kid, when I, because my dad played the banjo and guitar and piano and also sang, like my mother sang, and I was exposed to these string instruments, but the ukulele always, people always say, they immediately think of grass skirts and they think of Hawaii. So can you give us a little bit of background of the ukulele?
6: Well, I'm not a super historian on the ukulele, but I can tell you that Hawaii was the last state to be admitted into the Union.
5: That's correct.
6: And it was colonized. White people found it. Captain Cook, who was English, I believe, landed there with his ship, I want to say 1850s. And there was a sailor on the ship that played a Portuguese instrument called a machete. And the machete looks a lot like a ukulele, but it has steel strings. And the indigenous Hawaiian people, the Hawaiian Islanders, saw this machete and they were completely thrilled by it. And they gave it the name ukulele, which means jumping flea.
5: Jumping what?
6: Flea.
5: Oh.
6: And the flea, that's what his fingers looked like on the strings. This particular island had never seen an instrument. And so right away they started, as far as I can tell, someone on the island started, they did a knockoff. They started making their own. And early on, the queen of Hawaii, Lele Lukalani, was a ukulele player. And I think there was a big wave of popularization that happened in the 1910s and 1920s. Los Angeles was starting to emerge as a place where culture was being manufactured in terms of movies and music. And, you know, Bing Crosby was out there. But it was also, you could hop on a boat and then a little later on a plane and you could get over to Hawaii. And so a lot of people vacationed that way. And Hawaii, I think, was dirt cheap to be in then. So you could go over and cajole a bunch of Hawaiian Islanders to strum a ukulele. Or a bunch of them for you.
5: And have those wonderful parties with the out with the roasted pigs and things like that.
6: And there was a whole tradition of that that was indigenous. I want to say indigenous, but, you know, it all started in terms of the ukulele, which is the way you're supposed to pronounce it because that's how they do it. It became very popular and also caught fire in American culture. And so a lot of the ukulele songs that we know many were written in Hawaii, but a lot of them were written in L.A. and America.
7: Mm-hmm, mm-hmm.
6: And, you know, they became big sellers. Ukuleles are inexpensive compared to a guitar, a little less expensive.
7: Sure.
6: They're very approachable. The combo of a ukulele and a Hawaiian shirt makes a lot of people just happy. You know, it feels like, oh, we're at a party. Something good is happening. And a lot of the people I teach these days, they like to be beginners and they like to stay beginners.
7: That's funny.
6: If you know what I mean. Because it's a very approachable instrument. And a lot of the grown-ups I teach to play ukulele, they just want to be able to strum a few songs and hum along with mm-hmm. themselves. And, mm-hmm. you know, as you may know, if you want to learn to play a piano, you have to study a few years before you can get something reasonable to sing with.
7: Oh, of course.
6: And with the ukulele, you can get something going in an afternoon.
7: What you're saying is such interesting things. To me, music, even if somebody is not interested in playing a musical instrument or going into the music business, music is so relaxing. And music tells stories, and people don't realize that. That when you're listening to a tune, you can imagine certain things about what you would think about that song and where you would

0: like, people say, well, technology has made it so you can't make a living at the arts anymore. Well, you couldn't really make that much of a living before the technology.
1: Tell me about it.
0: Yes. We've all
1: been there.
0: Yes. And, you know, I've heard your stories about, how do you get an audition with somebody? Well, you have to be a waitress.
1: Yeah.
0: And I think that's been true for a long time. But the thing about music, there's nothing that's the same as playing music with another person.
1: Mm-hmm. Mm-hmm.
0: Even if you're not doing it very well, there's something that feels different where the sound is all around you. You're reacting to one another in a way that's
1: absolutely
0: very conversational, but mm-hmm. not verbal.
1: Mm-hmm.
0: And if you're singing, the words may matter a lot, but the sensation of hearing other, you know, singing with another person.
1: Sure.
0: It's just incredibly important as I see it.
1: Oh,
0: and,
1: right. Mm-hmm.
0: You know, in our technological world, it's easy to be on the internet, and I don't want to hate the internet about everything, but it's easy to get isolated.
1: Mm-hmm. Oh, yes.
0: And, you know, you can have a Zoom call where everybody's, you know, on video.
1: Sure.
0: But there's a little delay between you and them.
1: Mm-hmm.
0: It's because of this problem of the speed of light that...
1: And I've tried to explain that to people.
0: Yep.
1: When they're watching an interview show, and the interviewer will ask a question, and there's like a slight delay before the person answers. And I've tried to explain to people that there is a delay.
0: It's a thing, even if people know about it, it's really easy to forget because you see the picture and you think you're talking. But with conversation, it screws things up a little bit.
1: Mm-hmm.
0: And it's one of the reasons why being in a room is better.
1: Mm-hmm.
0: With people.
1: Oh, sure.
0: Or if not, maybe it's not better compared to not talking to them at all. But with music, those little timing differences are incredibly important.
1: I had an interesting experience the very first time I played Mama Rose in the Gypsy at the Dorset Playhouse. The musicians were behind me.
0: Uh-huh.
1: And I was so upset. I said, I'm off. They're not with me. Until finally the conductor came out and he said to the director, you've got to have speakers in front of her so that she hears the music in real time. People don't realize there's a delay from mm-hmm. the time the musicians play it until you get to your ear.
0: It can be a little bit of that. I mean, this is a funny question because, you know, orchestras before amplification,
1: mm-hmm.
0: like you'd put the orchestra in an orchestra pit, and like you said, in your particular theater, you put the orchestra in back.
1: Mm-hmm.
0: There's a good reason for that if you don't have an orchestra pit.
1: That's true. That's
0: because
1: very
0: the
1: true.
0: Orchestra
1: sure,
0: will,
1: yeah.
0: will overwhelm the
1: yeah.
0: singer.
1: Mm-hmm.
0: But if you have a pit, you can put a lid over the pit or
1: right.
0: it just adds a
1: yeah.
0: little resistance. But if they're in a pit and you're singing, you're looking right at the conductor.
1: Oh, absolutely.
0: And when they give you, when that baton goes up and comes down, you know right when you're supposed to start.
1: Absolutely.
0: It's normal human communication because
1: yeah, well,
0: you can
1: yes,
0: see each
1: yes,
0: other.
1: You know, but it's very yeah. interesting. A lot of the people don't realize the technology that goes into doing a recording. I found mm-hmm. out something very interesting when I'm about Sinatra and a lot of the others. And please, you know more about this than I do. Sinatra would go in to record a song, and he would record a piece of it. And he'd keep recording that one piece until he liked it. Then they'd go on to another section and do it. And then they would finally put it all together. So when the album came out, it sounded like he went into the studio and just sang one song after the other.
0: Yep. Well, until like the late 1940s, coming into the 50s, the way music got recorded was you had to have the whole orchestra in the room.
1: Mm-hmm.
0: You probably, possibly, in some cases, could have done the orchestra and then added Frank later, but I don't think that's how Frank did it.
1: Mm-hmm.
0: And we're on first-name basis, Frank and I. And but people were very good at cutting tape and splicing
1: yeah.
0: it together. And when I first started doing recording in the 1980s, when I first started learning to use a tape deck, I bought a tape deck, and I was swift with a razor blade.
1: Mm-hmm.
0: You know, I could take
1: yeah.
0: literally a sentence out of one take and
1: sure,
0: like, cut it
1: sure.
0: into the other one. And people got very good with that. Yep.
1: The very first, I'm going to say tape, but it wasn't tape, and you're probably...

0: Be too young to remember this. You would record on a wire.
1: Mm-hmm.
0: And that was the first recording stuff that I had. It was on a wire. And there was a department store called the Vega. And when we lived up in White Plains, and I was just out of drama school and whatnot, and my dad bought me this so I could practice and whatnot.
1: Oh.
0: And it was a wire. And that was, and you talk about editing. When I was a casting director, I used to have to edit audition tapes.
1: Okay.
0: And right down to the split second and stuff like that, you know.
1: Well, wire recorders were there before my time.
0: Yeah, mm-hmm. I'm way before your time.
1: And I have used a wire recorder just to the extent that I know it works. Like someone,
0: yeah,
1: I have one at home, an old one, and it still works. The thing about wire recorders was that they didn't sound very good.
0: Mm-hmm.
1: But you could make a recording that was like 2 hours long.
0: Mm-hmm.
1: And you could splice it if you cut the wire and just tied a knot in it.
0: Mm-hmm.
1: You could, but it wasn't a very precise splice.
0: Yeah.
1: Tape didn't come along until, well,
0: I'm trying to remember when tape came.
1: The first person to buy, it was 1945. It was when the Nazis, uh-huh. when the Germans were defeated in World War II.
0: Yeah.
1: They had tape.
0: Mm-hmm.
1: And so it was war booty. And the first soldiers who went, you know, in on D-Day and then Germany fell, there was a group of radio soldiers that were told, go look for radio towers and
0: mm-hmm.
1: get one of these
0: yeah.
1: machines that could make such an accurate recording that people thought Hitler was in two places
0: yeah.
1: at
0: mm-hmm.
1: once.
0: Mm-hmm.
1: And John Mullen was the name of one of these soldiers. And he found a radio tower right away, went over there. There were two of these German tape machines. Nobody left in the studio. He boxed them up, sent them home to Los Angeles. And that was what founded the Ampex Tape Corporation.
0: Mm-hmm.
1: And the first customer was Bing Crosby. He bought four of them.
0: Wow, yeah.
1: Because Bing was tired of having to show up for every radio show. And he was so
0: that
1: famous.
0: That sounds like Bing Crosby from all the stories I've heard of him.
1: Yep.
0: But getting back to the string instruments, there was a young boy. His mother wanted him to study. He had one of those toy instruments, you know,
1: mm-hmm.
0: and he'd be, and the mother said to me, he was like 5 or 6 years old, I'm going to take him to so-and-so and give him lessons. And I think you were the one that gave the advice. And I said, I think he's much too young. And I asked you about it. And you recommend, anyway, the mother was told, much too young. This is a game to the child. He's not really interested in music, and you should wait until like maybe 9 years old or something like that. And if
1: mm-hmm.
0: they're really interested, and that's good advice to parents, don't force the kids to do something. Let them naturally really say, I want to learn to do this.
1: I think there's a lot of truth to that, but you know, there's more to music than just fingers and notes.
0: Ah.
1: And some of it is the fact that you get better when you practice. And
0: oh, yeah.
1: I do think, I mean, there are some kids that are very young who are amazingly good musicians. And you can go places to learn to play like rock and roll. There's like
0: mm-hmm,
1: rock schools
0: mm-hmm.
1: and
0: right.
1: things like that. And, you know, you'll see like a nine, you know, an 8 year old doing a thing on an electric guitar that makes you have to sit down.
0: When I was going to the American Academy, they were in Carnegie Hall.
1: Mm-hmm.
0: I think that was the original home for them. And during breaks, I used to go into the concert hall. I'd sit up in the balcony, and I would watch
1: the
0: conductors.
1: That's excellent.
0: And this was 1947.
1: And how old would you have been when you were
0: 18.
1: Able to do that? 18.
0: Yeah.
1: Cool.
0: And so now all of you out there can figure out how old I am. And there was this young conductor from Italy. I think he was about 6 or 7 years old.
1: Mm-hmm.
0: Do you know what I'm talking about? I mean, he was really, you know. And here he only spoke Italian, and he had an interpreter there, and he would talk to the musicians. And they would, I forget what piece they were rehearsing, and he tapped on the stand, and he said to the interpreter, and the interpreter, there was an oboe player. he was telling the oboe player, you hit the wrong note in this particular phrase, you know. And the oboe player stood up and calling the 6 or 7 year old kid, maestro, maestro, I am so sorry I didn't make this mistake, you know. Yeah. And I'm sitting there and I'm saying, oh my God, you know, this is really something.
1: So that, to me, it's just as much of an education to be able to sit in the concert hall and watch people rehearse and do that.
0: That's, absolutely.
1: And it lets you know what a bunch of people in a room can do, and that there's a discipline to that, and there's a system. And it can be, you know, it's interesting. It's interesting.
0: It is really, I've studied with a wonderful vocal coach in New York. His name was Bert Knapp. And you had to audition to study with him. And everybody from California, all the Hollywood people and people on Broadway, that's how I got to become friends with Elaine Stritch, because our sessions crossed and she sat in a couple of times when I was, and he would say to you, I'm going to allow you to sing this song, I want you to think of it as a scene in a play. The lyrics is dialogue. And you have to remember that when you're singing dialogue. You are still telling a story. You are not just getting up there and singing. And it's true.
1: There's a funny thing about music where music with words, to me, is definitely narrative, meaning just what you're saying tells the story. And my favorite kind of music is like that. Jazz is a little different, and instrumental music, you know, you can say there's a narrative, but if you take, like, Debussy, La Mer, which is the most famous piece of music, and La Mer is the sea. If you didn't tell anybody what it was called, and you played it for them, and they'd never heard of Debussy, and you said, what does this sound like? Nobody would say it sounds like the sea.
0: Yeah.
1: Because it's not a sound effect. It's, it's a different kind of part of your brain that you tie up. So I very much believe in that with the telling the story.
0: Oh,
1: so
0: absolutely.
1: I fit well with music that tells stories.
0: Well, now I'm going to stop you right there, because where did you get the idea for your musical South?
1: Oh, gee. So I wrote a musical called South. It took me a long time. I wasn't in a hurry to write it. I had read a book by John Steinbeck called The Log of the Sea of Cortez. And it wasn't a musical at all, but it was a story about being at sea. And these guys, John Steinbeck being one of them, who were sort of what would pass as a naturalist. Like, if you tried to do it these days, nobody would think you were a naturalist. But it was basically an excuse to float around the ocean in a nice boat and drink a lot and harpoon giant sea creatures. And there were parts of it that really made me think music, and I started just writing songs. And the songs sat there for a while, like years. I would write a song here, a song there. I would write a scene. I wasn't a playwright. I didn't have any credentials for this. I hadn't gone to school for it. And then a thing happened around 2001 where, for various reasons, some forces in my life aligned, and I'm an adoptee, and I met my biological mother. And when I met her, it set off this chain of emotions of I'd never met a blood relative before.
0: Yes.
1: And we didn't, like, develop a long-lasting personal connection. I've fallen out of touch with her, but it gave me the inspiration to write the rest of the musical. Once that had happened, I sort of had all the fuel I needed to sit down and write it. And the musical is about a sailor searching for his mother.
0: Yeah,
1: and it's about that. He really means it, and it's also comical, and it also
0: it is. I've was there, and I have to tell you, I saw it more than once, you know.
1: Oh, thank you. And and it never turns out the way you think it's going to. You know, you think, oh, there'll be this person and I'll have a connection, but you didn't grow up with them, and you don't, you know. So I incorporated a lot of those sorts of expectations. that was the plot. By the time I got to there, I was thinking about plot. But really, early on, all I thought about was music. Oh, this would be a cool song. One of the very first songs I wrote was about the captain, Captain Spar, and how he loses the love of his life. And so that was sort of the first one I wrote for it. And it kind of became a nugget, like, around the rest of the play.
0: Well, I can say from an audience point of view, the audience has loved it.
1: Excellent.
0: It was, you know, it was interesting. It kept your attention. And that's what a play or a musical is supposed to do.
1: If I
0: grab
1: can,
0: your attention and keep it.
1: If the audience knows who everybody is from the beginning to the end of the play and they can keep track of what's going on, that to me is a pretty great thing. Now, this is the time in our interview when I would usually hold up a little card that says
0: absolutely.
1: We have 3 minutes left.
0: Yeah.
1: So, you know, we have a few minutes left here.
0: And, good, good. Well, now this is your interview, Carmen. I want you to take it anywhere you want to go. What are your plans for the future? Do you have any other ideas for writing other songs? And you also have a group of men and women that play the ukulele. I've seen them, and you all get together and have jam sessions.
1: I run a ukulele mob. And so every Saturday in Catskill at the Methodist Church, I run ukulele jams that anybody can come to. I also do one at Chatham at 10:30 in the morning. Yeah. So Saturday is a big ukulele day for me. We just get together and we play along. We have some books that we play out of.
0: Yeah.
1: A few of us get together more often than that and we practice things.
0: Sure.
1: We just play music together to play together. I use it as an excuse to practice in front of people. Because when you learn music, as you know, you can learn to play something alone in your house, but then when you get in front of people, you have to kind of learn how to do it in front of people.
0: Well, you know, to me, one of the best training grounds I ever had was that period of my life when I was a singing waitress in Greenwich Village. You never knew what kind of an audience you were going to have. You could go out there and sing your heart out, and nobody paid attention. And you could go another time, and everybody was with you. They were right with you, and they were just so excited for you. And it's a wonderful, wonderful lesson that don't change your performance to suit the audience. Do what you do and do it. And if the audience isn't paying attention, well, that's their fault.
1: If you're in a restaurant where people are expecting to eat, or you're in a bar where people are drinking and they're there to dance, if you, as a performer...
2: Yeah. Hip, bomb, oh, I hit it.
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0: 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I'm Emily. I'm the director of the Hudson Area Library, and I'm from Hudson.
1: I'm Fatia, I'm 12 years old, and I'm also from Hudson.
0: And we're here every other week talking about books.
1: Books we love, books we hate, and bookish things.
0: And that's what we're going to do today. We're often joined by our friends Aaliyah or Jada or Valoria, but today it's just me and Fatia talking books and sharing poems. So we're going to have a fun day. We hope everyone out there listening is having a fun day too. How's school been so far this year, Fatia?
1: It's been pretty good. At some point, some of the work can be a little confusing, but then I get the hang of out of it.
0: Do you have a favorite class so far?
1: Maybe ELA.
0: Yeah, ELA. Are you reading anything interesting in ELA?
1: We're just like writing so far, but soon we're gonna be
0: Oh,
1: getting to Shakespeare.
0: cool. Do you know which Shakespeare you're reading?
1: I'm not sure.
0: You'll have to report back. What kind of writing are you all doing?
1: We're doing like if I could change like a day in the past and go back in time.
0: Wow. That's interesting. Like a time in your life or a time in like world history or
1: A time in our life.
0: in our life.
1: Was fun. I'm like done with that. I just have to type it on.
0: How far back did you go?
1: A few years back, I think it was like 5 or 6 years back.
0: You were so little back then. I knew Fatia when she was little, teeny tiny. You
1: Think
0: were
1: it's
0: so
1: since.
0: cute. And very shy when you were little.
1: I think it was like when I was five, 7 or 6.
0: Yeah, so you weren't quite as shy then. When you were teeny tiny, I remember you were not sure about me. Took a little while for you to warm up to me. But now we're the best of friends. That's nice.
1: Yeah.
0: Your brother was too. He was also your younger brother was quite shy at first, but I feel like he's not as shy anymore.
1: He's like rarely shy now.
0: He is?
1: Yeah. He's talkative now.
0: Oh, he is. Yeah, I thought you said he's shy. You said he's less shy. Yeah.
1: Yeah.
0: Yeah. A lot of kids go through that. Especially, I feel like also talking to grown-ups, sometimes you're like, who is this grown-up talking to me? It's okay. I don't take it personally. But it is like, it's really fun working at the library. I get to meet so many little kids. And sometimes you first meet them and they seem unsure about you. They're like maybe a little shy or a little quiet. They don't really chat. And then one day, all of a sudden, they're like just talking nonstop with you. It's really fun to see that transition. But, anyways, we're going to talk about some books. And I know Fatia has at least one poem to share, maybe a couple. So, why don't we start with a poem from you and then I'll share a book or two, and then we can see if you have any other poems you want to share.
1: So this poem's called First Day of Sc at School. It's like a f kind of famous poem, but it's also kind of long too. A
0: Okay.
1: million, billion, billion miles from home, waiting for the bell to go. Why are they all so big, other children, so noisy, so much at home? They must have been born in uniform, lived all their lives in playgrounds, spent the years inventing games that don't let me in, games that are rough, that swallow you up. On the railings, all around the railings, are they to keep out wolves and monsters, things that carry off and eat children, things you don't take sweets from? Perhaps they're to stop us getting out, running away from the lesson. What does a lesson look like? Sounds small and slimy. They keep things in the glass rooms, whole rooms made of glass, and imagine. I wish I could remember my name. Mummy said it would come in useful. Like wellies when there's putties. Puddles. Yellow wellies. I wish she was here. I think my name is Swern on somewhere. Perhaps the teacher will read it for me. Teacher, the one who makes the tea. And it's by Roger McGough. I think that's how you pronounce it.
0: I like the teacher. What is it? The teacher's The one that makes the tea?
1: Yeah.
0: It's tea, like the beverage TEA.
1: Yeah.
0: That sounds nice. I would like to have teachers that make me tea. I love tea. Be so
1: Think,
0: soothing to learn while drinking a cup of tea.
1: yeah, I think this poem is like a little like made of sarcasm because some of the stuff that I think of it, the poet probably like imagined. I don't think it was real because I don't think there would be wolves and monsters that like carry off any children.
0: Yeah. Sounds like it's referencing fairy tales, maybe.
1: Maybe. It's like a little mysterious poem. I feel like every poem is mysterious. And
0: Yeah.
1: then you just gotta figure out the meaning and what to do. It's really meaningful.
0: Yeah, sometimes I need to read or listen to poems a couple times to get a full sense of it. And sometimes still I don't. Sometimes I'm still not totally sure what they had in mind. But it's nice. You get little visuals in your head, like little moments from the poem. It's always nice. Thanks for sharing that poem. Can see if I think we'll have time for another one later if you want to share another one. But I'll share a book. So the first one that I'll share is one that I've read, and then I'll mention some that I haven't read. So I recently read a book that's a middle grade paranormal fiction book. Geared towards ages like 8 to 12, sort of a tween audience, middle school aged audience. And it's part of a series called The Last Resort. And it's the first book in the series that I read, which is by Erin Entrada Kelly. And it has illustrations in it as well by Naomi Franquiz. Franquiz. Not sure how to say her name. And the illustrations are, it's not like a heavily illustrated book, but there are a handful of illustrations in the book. And they're very nice and atmospheric. And the Last Resort series is written by, like, each book, at least so far, is written by a different author. And each book is from a different character's point of view. So they're all set in the same area, same characters, or same main characters at least. But each book comes from a different character's perspective and so has a different author. So the first one is by Erin Entrada Kelly, who's actually, all of the authors of these books are like acclaimed, award-winning authors, but she's won at least one Newbery Medal, if not two, and she's received a number of honors. She's a great author. I've read other books by her as well that I've really loved. This one wasn't my favorite book, but I did enjoy it, and I think there a lot of readers will love it more than I do. I'm not the target audience for it, so that makes sense. But there were some really cool things about it that I'll mention. But I'm going to read the description, the publisher's description of the book, and I can talk about it a little bit more. So this is the first book, which is called The Last Resort. 12-year-old Lila has two goals for the summer. One, win back the friends who ditched her for being too dramatic, and two, stop being so dramatic. But then Lila's estranged grandpa Clem dies, throwing a wrench in her plans. Now she'll have to spend the summer in Ohio while her parents decide what to do with Grandpa Clem's creepy Victorian inn. It's supremely unfair. How can she show off the new and improved Lila from so far away? Even worse, strange things keep happening. En route to Ohio, the family gets into a scary car accident. No one's hurt, but the remainder of the trip is odd. At every rest stop, Lila sees people in weird old-fashioned clothes. People no one else can see or hear. Lila convinces herself it's just her overactive imagination until the day of the funeral when she spots an old man sitting in her grandfather's favorite chair. She does a double take. It's him, Grandpa Clem. He tells Lila that he didn't die of a heart attack. He was murdered, possibly by someone who wants to control the inn. Because it's not a normal bed and breakfast, it's a portal between the land of the living and the realm of the dead. A hotel for ghosts passing on to the afterlife. With the help of her skeptical brother Caleb and their new ghost-obsessed neighbor Teddy, Lila, the girl who's vowed to be less dramatic, must uncover her grandfather's killer and stop the evil spirits desperate to make their way back into the human world. But that's the general setup for the book. And I thought it was really fun and interesting. And one thing that's cool about it, which I was reading the book and I really wanted to like dive into this aspect of it, but there's a QR code on the book that you can scan. It brings you to a website, and there's a way that you can like interact with ghosts in the book. So you scan a picture of like one of the artwork images in the book, and then a ghost sort of like appears on your phone screen, and it'll ask you questions, you can ask it questions, and you're supposed to help sort of solve some mysteries and help these ghosts out. But when you first scan it, it's like, finish the book before you do this. So I had to wait until I was done with the book to scan, and the suspense nearly killed me. But it was really fun. I only talked with there's I think three ghosts for this book that you get to talk with, or at least three investigations you get to do. So I just talked to the first ghost so far, and it was kind of silly, but also really fun. And I thought the technology aspect was interesting because you basically scan the picture in the book, and then your phone, the camera is like showing what's in your room, but there's like a little animated ghost character that looks like the illustration that kind of looks like it's in your house. So I thought that was pretty neat. But yeah. So that was The Last Resort by Erin Entrada-Kelly. Again, I think a lot of people will be really interested in this book. I could see, even though it wasn't my favorite book, I could see reading more books in the series just because I thought the characters were interesting, and the overall setup of the inn that has this portal that ghosts are trying to access to like move beyond this realm was interesting. And then I'm curious to see like how the different authors and different perspectives work out. But yeah, definitely suggest this to young readers that like a little spooky in their stories, but not too spooky. Like, I didn't have nightmares from this book, it's spooky. So that's The Last Resort and that Last Resort series. I also found a book that is coming out early October that I thought sounded interesting and is maybe a good pick for those looking for something a little spooky, a little Halloweeny. Is that a word? Halloweeny? For this time of year, as I know some of us on Bound by Books are. This one is a book called They Will Not Save Us, and it's by Marie Arnold, who I read one book by her that I liked. I don't know if that's her only other book. No, it looks like she's had a couple others, but I've only read one of her books and I enjoyed it, which is a book called The Year I Flew Away. But this one is seemingly much different. That one was not spooky. This one seems a little spooky. And this is also a middle grade paranormal fiction book geared for ages 9 to 12. And I'll read the description for this one because I haven't read it yet. The forgotten girl meets hide and seeker in this terrifying horror that returns the zombie to its homeland, the island nation of Haiti. Lena is a descendant of a long line of Mumbos, voodoo priestesses. She's basically been raised to stir things up. There's no mess she can't wriggle out of, even when she's the one who made it in the first place. But there are problems that even Lena can't fix. She can't bring her father back from the dead. She can't make her mother laugh the way she used to. And she can't forgive the gods for taking her father away. When a mysterious man arrives in Lena's small Haitian village and moves into the giant house on its outskirts, she finally has something to distract her from her father's death. But the distraction doesn't last. Strange things start to happen in her village. People start staring at Lena like they don't recognize her at all. Their eyes go blank. Their steps turn stiff, zombie stiff. And wherever Lena runs, they follow. As the village erupts into chaos, Lena must put her skills to the test. She'll have to save her friends, figure out what's controlling everyone, and stay one step ahead of the horde. Because if she wants to survive, she might have to do the one thing she swore she would never do again: ask the gods for help. That just sounds really good. I'm excited to check that out. I know you love some spooky stories, Fatia. Do either of those books sound interesting to you?
1: Yeah, they sound really mysterious too. I feel like it drags the readers to read them. Wait, what are the books called again?
0: The Last Resort is the one that I read. That's by Erin Entrada-Kelly, the first book in the series. And then this one is They Will Not Save Us by Marie Arnold. And that one comes out in early October. Last Resort's out. There's three books in the series that are now out for that one. But this They Will Not Save Us comes out soon. And as far as I know, it's just a standalone, but who knows? Sometimes books are written as standalones and then the author has inspiration for a follow-up.
1: Is the Last Resort a TV show?
0: There is, I was looking up the Last Resort series to find out more info, and there is a series, but that's not a, it's a different, totally different story. So if you look up the Last Resort book series, you'll be able to find it.
1: There's so many.
0: Yeah. But yeah, I was trying to find the website earlier because I know I don't have the book with me, and so I don't have the QR code to like get me to that. But so I was trying to look it up earlier, and I also found this TV series that seemed like it was maybe it was totally different. It wasn't like a kids series or anything.
1: Sounds interesting.
0: An American military and political drama series is the last resort that shows up when I look up, not with book. But yeah, so very different. Cool. Did you find any other poems you want to share?
1: I had this other one, but it's like a little short, but it's
0: That's
1: kind of
0: okay.
1: famous. It's called Dreams. Hold fast to dreams, for if dreams die, life is a broken winged bird that cannot fly. Hold fast to dreams, for when dreams go, life is a barren field frozen with snow. It's by Langston Hughes.
0: Yeah. I was like, that one's, I've definitely heard that one before. That's
1: Yeah,
0: really
1: me too.
0: beautiful.
1: I feel like I read more of these poems by Langston Hughes, especially when I was in like third grade, but I don't remember what they were called.
0: Yeah,
1: Maybe
0: he
1: this
0: has
1: one.
0: a lot of famous ones.
1: I think this was one of them.
0: Dreams.
1: Yeah.
0: Yeah, it's a beautiful poem. He has a lot of great works.
1: I wonder if he still makes these like new poems.
0: No.
1: Oh, I'm not sure if he
0: Yeah, I was trying to figure out when. Yeah, it looks like he passed away in 1967.
1: like more than 50 years ago.
0: Yeah, it was a long time ago, but his poems still are read and enjoyed today. And I feel like there's a lot of picture books that have been made featuring his poems. So I feel like new generations keep getting introduced to him and his poetry. And it's nice when something that's written so long ago is still, you know, still resonates with readers today. So it's quite the legacy, you know, that he had.
1: I'm like trying to count how many poems he has exactly, but it's too long. I think I counted like at least 25 poems.
0: And that's just what is online. So who knows how many? And that's just the ones that are published. Like, even if you found like every single one of his published poems, what about poems that weren't published? Or like, even imagine there might be, you know, sometimes there's an estate for a poet or an author where it's like things weren't published, but they have like the unpublished manuscripts of people. But you have to imagine with the poet too that there may be poems that he wrote and then threw away or gifted to somebody that were never, that there's no record of, which is interesting to think about how many of those there are. How many thrown away poems are there in the history of the world? So many.
1: Like there's like a lot of authors and poets. Poems themselves would be like me more than a billion, maybe.
0: It's got to be a lot. I mean, think how many. I'm not a poet, and I've written poems in my life. And some of them get thrown away, for sure.
1: I
0: So,
1: read too many poems. Some
0: you
1: of
0: do?
1: them I don't, yeah, but some of them I don't remember the name sometimes, but I remember the like meanings, the themes, the effects.
0: Yeah, I hear you. That's how I am with a lot of things. Like, I might remember a visual that something brings up for me, or maybe even like a certain like phrase or yeah, a theme or but not the actual words. Well, thank you for sharing today. We're going to say goodbye for the day, but we hope everyone out there listening has a great week filled with lots of quality reading time. And we'll be back next week to talk about some more books. Until then.
1: Happy reading.

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1: don't
0: begin.
1: Worry if you can't follow everything that is said.
0: Now let's begin.
2: Now repeat.
0: Begin.
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4: Hello and welcome to the better weather for Wednesday, September 30th. Local early morning temperatures range from 49 degrees in Tannersville to 57 in Red Hook. Regional average soil temperature is 61 degrees. Air quality today will be good. Today is going to be cloudy. We get a high of 72 at 5 p.m. Overnight, things get spooky as fog rolls in. Temperatures make it down to 59 degrees. Tomorrow, some of us wake up before that fog evaporates. It will be cloudy. We see a high of 75 at 4 p.m. Overnight, temperatures dip to 63 degrees. Then, Friday, we get a high of 78 at 2 p.m. All that atmospheric energy comes back out in the form of rain. Should stop by midnight as temperatures fall to 53 degrees. Saturday is looking dry with a high of 78. Today's tide schedule is low tide at 12:28 p.m., high tide at 5:45 a.m., low tide again at 12:17 p.m., then high tide once again at 6:01 p.m. Today's river temperature will be 64 degrees and the tide strength is high. Sunset today will be at 6:27 p.m., sunrise tomorrow will be at 6:47 a.m. Looking way up, we see X-class flare chances are at 1%. Plasma winds will be slow at 287 kilometers per second with a thin density of 2 protons per cubic centimeter. Radio propagation conditions are currently pretty good with a level 1 noise floor. There are no chances for aurora this evening. The current sunspot number is 28. And this has been The Better Weather, brought to you by the Catskill Makers Syndicate.
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8: Providers have repeatedly said that low reimbursement rates are a major part of the problem. Rochester's Democratic delegation in the State Assembly is pulling some of their member initiative money to pay for a comprehensive study of the system.
9: A new report from the state comptroller says the city of Albany will face a $26 million budget deficit by the end of the year, and that Albany's approach to its finances has not been rooted in reality for years, often wildly overestimating anticipated revenues.
8: And that's it for headlines.
9: On September 19th, as part of a National Day of Action, Capital Area members of the Nonviolent Medicaid Army traveled to NYC to participate in the protest. Reverend Joe Pepperone talks with Mark.
8: We're talking with Reverend Joe Pepperone, who's with the Nonviolent Medicaid Army, And on September 19th, they traveled to New York City for an event down there. It was part of a national week of action by the Nonviolent Medicaid Army. So, Joe, what is the Nonviolent Medicaid Army, and what was the action all about?
0: The Nonviolent Medicaid Army is a growing militant force of the poor and dispossessed, organizing those who are on or excluded from Medicaid. And we're modeled after Dr. King's Nonviolent Army of the Poor. That was one of the ways he talked about the original Poor People's Campaign back in the late 60s. And so we've been organizing really for a number of years now in New York. We really kind of were side by side with the New York State Poor People's Campaign and have participated in these days of action since 2020. But the Nonviolent Medicaid Army had started a little bit before that. And this year, on the 19th, we had 16 actions across the country and some virtual events that people could join as well on that weekend. And we brought from the Capital Region, 10 folks came down to New York City to meet up with our New York City chapter. And we held an action outside the New York Eye and Ear Infirmary, which is owned by Mount Sinai.
8: Now, Medicaid is a federal healthcare program that provides healthcare services to low-income people. It also actually covers a lot of senior citizens when they enter nursing homes and cannot, afford it. Basically, they end up on Medicaid as well. Now, healthcare and Medicaid is not something that the Trump administration has been particularly, supportive of. And I was, wondering, were there particular, initiatives by the Trump administration that you were pushing back against?
0: Certainly. And yeah, a lot of the present crisis around Medicaid is that we're talking about is related to the big, beautiful bill for billionaires that was passed last year by the federal government. And that's going to be imposing various ways of cutting Medicaid and primarily the imposition of newer and stricter work requirements, which are going to kick in on January 1st. However, it's not the only attack. And this is a really important piece. We're really clear in the Nonviolent Medicaid Army that the attacks on Medicaid are not confined to one president or one party. In fact, it was the Biden administration with a bipartisan decision to remove the Medicaid protections that were instituted in 2020 under COVID. That kicks 25 million people off of Medicaid over the course of about a year or two in 2023. So these attacks on Medicaid are not confined to one party. We're really clear about our political independence on this. Our task is to unite the poor around this because, like you said, yeah, Medicaid is primarily for folks who are low income. It's also really the only or the strongest way if you need long-term care, which, as you also mentioned, involves seniors, but people with disabilities. And for folks who found themselves on Medicaid after COVID for the first time, the millions of people who lost work and then were able to, were suddenly eligible for Medicaid, a lot of people, working class people, found it to be the best healthcare they'd ever had. And so that's why it was so devastating for those cuts to begin under the Biden administration, and now these attacks continue under the federal budget last year and with these coming work requirements. So those are some of the main frames that we try and highlight, but there's a lot of other ways that this comes up. If I could talk about where we were at in New York City, we were outside the New York Eye and Ear Infirmary, which is at 14th and 2nd in Manhattan, and it's owned by Mount Sinai. Mount Sinai has been in the news for various things recently, but one of the things they were in the news is for denying new Medicaid patients. They decided for various reasons that the reimbursement rates weren't enough for them to keep accepting folks. And they just decided, certain Medicaid patients, not all, but were no longer going to be able to receive coverage at Mount Sinai facilities. That's one of the ways that, these attacks, particularly on the poor, but the attack vector of healthcare is really an attack on the working class.
8: Well, other than making it more difficult or challenging for low-income Americans to get healthcare coverage, I always been confused, why would we have a healthcare system that requires people to work in order to receive healthcare treatment?
0: Exactly. There's so many distorted narratives around work requirements. You know, maybe on the most surface level, they sound very reasonable, that people who are able to work, you know, should be doing that if they're going to be receiving any kind of benefits. The numbers don't bear that out, right? The facts on the ground for both Medicaid and the other work requirements that have been imposed are on SNAP or food stamps, right? So those have already been rolling out this past year. And we're already seeing, you know, these bureaucratic hurdles result in poor people losing access to their basic human needs that we consider human rights, the right to food, the right to our health. So imposing these new draconian work requirements, reporting requirements, it factors in elements of surveillance of the poor, which welfare rights movements have always pushed back on throughout history. And one, they're based on false narratives that there are people who are just, who could work and just aren't. And ultimately, all they result in cuts. So it kicks people off of these things that they're entitled to. It creates new bureaucratic barriers. It costs. What we're seeing for SNAP in particular is these cost shifts to states and counties. The way the payments for SNAP have been calculated are typically almost entirely covered by the federal government, and now that's being moved to the state, which is pushing it down to counties who don't have the same capacity to, you know, raise revenue like larger entities do, certainly not the federal government. And so that's another way that cuts get imposed that sound like, you know, the talking point is that it's efficiency or sometimes fraud, waste, and abuse is the term that's used. But really, it's a punishment for poor and working class people who depend on these programs.
8: Yeah, we've heard a lot over the years about, you know, improved and expanded Medicare for all single-payer system. But the nonviolent Medicaid army is talking about Medicaid for all. How would that work?
0: Yeah, and, you know, to be clear, we're not certainly not opposed to the Medicare for all movement or anything like that. We are, you know,

0: the fundamental piece that we know in order to challenge really any of the oppressions, the systemic and structural violences that are being wrought by the rich on the working class. We need to get more organized than we are. And the poor, as a segment of the class, are the most disorganized, the most propagandized. Lots of people think poor people can't be organized at all, right? And those are all false narratives about poverty. And so by focusing on Medicaid, which is a program, like you mentioned, for poor and low-income people, it gives us an opportunity to talk to anybody, regardless of their political background. It cuts it, like I said, cuts across these lines of division and helps us to build that leading social force.
1: So we have about a minute left. If people want to, find out more about this campaign, get involved in this campaign, how can they do that? And, are there particular levels of state or federal government you're trying to push at this point?
0: So the attacks are at every level. So we're organizing, in multi-pronged ways. Here in the Capital Region, the best way to connect with us, you can email Unite the Poor. Those are the words, Unite the Poor at proton.me. Or you can go, we have a Linktree website to see some of our upcoming events, linktr.ee/CRPPC. Here we're part of the Nonviolent Medicaid Army, the Poor People's Campaign, and the National Union of the Homeless. We all function as one formation. So really, we're organizing as a poor people's human rights movement, right? The right to housing, the right to food, and the right to healthcare. And so some of the things that we'll be undertaking in the coming months, we'll be organizing folks as these work requirements are being imposed. People are going to be kicked off for all sorts of bureaucratic reasons.
1: Reverend Joe Paparone, Nonviolent Medicaid Army, and this has been Mark Dunley for the Hudson Mohawk Magazine. While Medicaid covers fewer people than Medicare, it's always my understanding that it has more comprehensive coverage, and it also avoids a lot of the co-pays and deductibles you get with the Medicare program. One problem in New York is that New York is one of the few states that actually requires the counties to pay for a portion of the cost of Medicaid, which unfortunately underwrites or undercuts its political support here in New York State.
2: For our Peace Bucket, Mark talks with Maureen Milligan of SUNY Buffalo, BDS, about her lawsuit against SUNY for refusing to disclose its investments in Israel.
1: We're joined today by Maureen Milligan, who's a University of Buffalo staff person. And she has filed an Article 78 lawsuit against the State University of New York over their refusal to release records regarding SUNY investment funds, bonds, and private equity holdings, 97 companies that have been involved in Israeli violence against Palestinians, such as Lockheed Martin, Raytheon, Dell, and Northrop Grumman. So, welcome, Maureen, and can you walk us through, what's the purpose of the lawsuit and why did you have to file it?
3: Well, as everyone, I believe, is aware, there is an international movement of boycott, divestment, and sanctions that was called by the international community, Palestinian labor unions especially, to find a way to put pressure on our governments to stop supporting the genocide in Gaza and in Palestine in general. This boycott BDS movement has been in play for many years. We, as students and staff and faculty in the SUNY system, we came together over the last few years and were first, we need to find out what our institutions, how they are supporting the genocide financially. And so that's the first step is disclosure. And we kept on, we filed multiple, first we asked our institutions all over SUNY to give us this information so we knew how they were invested. And they didn't talk to us or ran away from us or arrested us or whatever they decided to do as a response all over the SUNY system. And then we started filing freedom of information law requests to SUNY and to the individual campuses to find out this information

0: And over and over and over again, we were told that they don't have any information on that, and they can't share that information with us if, you know, if they had it, or there's some reason that they can't give this information to us. So this is the lowest bar, is just to disclose. We don't understand what, I mean, we do understand what they're trying to hide, but if they're so proud of all their investments, why don't they disclose? So this is one tool that we have, and that's the reason that we, and they didn't respond, so we now are taking them to court because they refused to disclose this information.
1: Now, I understand that back in August, a similar lawsuit filed against CUNY. Actually, the court ordered the CUNY to disclose. Now, has that lawsuit been appealed, or has CUNY actually disclosed anything yet?
0: Yes, we work because CUNY is our sister higher ed institution down in New York City. SUNY and CUNY students, faculty, and staff work very closely together. We heard they actually won their lawsuit, I believe, a year ago in August. And when we heard that, we took their language and we actually used it as a basis for our, because they were successful, we used it for a basis for our FOIL. And so we're building off their success. And yes, so they won their lawsuit. I believe it was last August, but this coming August is, yes, CUNY appealed it. They lost. And in this August is when the court said they must disclose their portfolio holdings, and they did on September 2nd. So CUNY Students for Justice in Palestine and CUNY law students for Palestine have they have all that information, and they are little by little releasing that information to the public. If you follow their Instagram accounts, every week they are divulging a different company and a different investment, and they found things they never knew that they were going to find and are completely embarrassing to CUNY. So we are working very closely with our CUNY comrades, following in their footsteps, and hopefully our lawsuit will build on their win and as a precedent. They're setting a precedent.
1: Now, I also understand that SUNY has not been particularly supportive of groups that have raised, support for Palestinians, including how did some of the solidarity encampments go at places like University of Buffalo?
0: Right. They were at SUNY administration on, okay, at they were violent. They sent police to break up encampments, to stop encampments. They University of Buffalo, there's the student newspaper, produced a 18-minute documentary video showing how 10 police agencies came onto the UB campus and brutalized students, faculty, staff, community members. It's just unbelievable. So their reaction has been violence. And so this happened at Fashion Institute of Technology in Manhattan, which is a SUNY school, FIT. They were broken up by the police. Stony Brook was broken up by the police. New Paltz was broken up by the police, and Purchase and the University of Buffalo. So those campuses were met with violence, and that there was no discussion by the university administration. They just sent the police. That was their first reaction. Unbelievable. We've been trying all different avenues, and repression works, and it's been really a chilling effect on students on those campuses and all across the SUNY system. And but we're not going to stop. We've figured out different ways to fight, and we're still fighting, and we're still here.
1: Now, I understand that one of the purposes of trying to get this information is that you would want SUNY to divest any investments that they have, and these firms doing business with Israel, particularly ones in Israel violence against Palestine. On that particular issue, how has the Sunni administration responded to the issue of divestment?
0: They have not responded in any way. University of Buffalo administration did say they sent a letter to the Students for Justice in Palestine a few years ago that said they have no plans to change their investment policies. And that is the only, they never had any talks with them directly. They sent a letter and that's it. And they've had no communication, direct communication with them, even though students have been asking over and over again for meetings and discussion, and there has been no discussion. So that's at the University of Buffalo. The other campuses, sometimes the administration will talk to them, but then there is no action. There's been absolutely no action. The only school that actually did do some form of divestment was right off the bat. It was, and it makes sense, the School for Environmental Science. Yes, it's Syracuse. Okay, their SUNY school. And I am so sorry, at the top of my head, I can't think of the proper name for it, but it's Environmental Science SUNY School. And their president walked out, saw the demonstration. This is in very early in the protests, and brought them in, sat down with them, had a discussion with their investment committee, and they divested from weapons manufacturers, which were pretty much the same, because SUNY Environmental, I'm so sorry, I can't remember the name, but they already had divested from fossil fuels. So it was pretty much the same companies that were polluting egregiously around the world are also the weapons companies. So if we did all through the SUNY system divest from fossil fuels, we would have also been divesting from the weapons companies. So it was not a low, it wasn't a lot more for the environmental school to do, but they did it immediately. So that was our first win. And otherwise, no other schools have come close to any discussion other than the police violence that the administration's.
1: We've been talking with Maureen Milligan. This has been Mark Dunley for the Hudson Mohawk Magazine. So it took 2 years for CUNY to get that information, including quite a bit of time after they won their initial lawsuit. So we'll see how long it takes for SUNY to come across with this information. And for those of you just tuning in, I'm Mark Dunley.
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2: In this week's On the Brink and Fighting Back, Rosemary Armeo and Jay Jochnowitz talk with guests about their concerns over the rise of far-right parties and the Trump administration's feuds with our traditional allies.
3: Germany had an interesting election lately. What does it mean that AfD, Alternative for Deutschland, won, far-right, may I say neo-Nazi party, won big, stomped the establishment party? What does that mean for Germany, for Europe, for us? What do you think, Jay?
4: You know, I mentioned to you when we were talking about this that I remember some years ago we were sitting in an editorial board meeting when the unification of Germany was happening, and Harry Rosenfeld, my late editor, had lived in Germany as a child and left after Kristallnacht with his family and came to the United States, and he had a great career here and a life here. He said, this is not necessarily a good thing. Reuniting Germany. You're going to create an enormous country out of it, and a country, half of it has lived under an oppressive regime and has a certain mindset about that.
5: Oppressive communist,
4: yeah.
5: Soviet mindset.
4: And I've been just thinking about this, that the fact that they elected these folks is, I realize it's not a parallel to Manga necessarily, but to Ben Rhodes' point, trying to find the American psyche, trying to find the German psyche, trying to find what appeals to people, what is it that drives people to throw away, disregard their self-interest, disregard decency, and say, I like that. I'll try that because it's not that.
5: Fear.
4: I think some of it is anti-immigrant, which
3: racism.
4: Is an issue.
3: Lots of racism.
4: Which we see it here, we see it there.
3: Yeah, why is it that you don't want to compare this to MAGA? That's the comparison I see immediately.
5: I think we have helped light the lantern for them.
4: I think we did it with Boris Johnson, too, the same
5: all
4: thing.
5: Along. The Nazis based their
3: policies
5: on what the Americans had done.
3: Jim Crow was a model for
5: starvation in Ukraine. Mm-hmm. Stalin based that on what the Americans did to the Native Americans.
3: Yep.
5: We are not innocent, and no, think that we are. This whole bullshit is just.
3: Boy, you are never going to get a teaching job in history in elementary school in this country. You realize that?
5: I realize that. Thank you, Jesus.
6: But I really think all that is true.
5: Yeah.
6: I still think the more immediate thing is the MAGA success that has torched that, has lit the candle for them.
5: Oh, yeah.
4: And we see it in Italy.
6: We saw it
4: kind of in the Brexit stuff.
6: You think maybe it will help in Italy that Trump insults them?
4: Maloney?
6: Yeah.
4: Did he insult her? I like to think so. She was she was sort of a hero of mine for a few seconds, you know?
5: Okay. What was the insult? I missed that.
4: Oh, God, he insulted her.
7: Oh, he said she wanted to take a picture with him and couldn't wait or something.
4: Oh, that's right. She begged to take a picture with him. She was begging. You know, women begging.
5: Women begging.
4: They beg.
6: Especially for that.
5: That's when they have the hots.
3: He's a good-looking man, They need him, yeah. Ugh.
5: He's such a manly man.
3: So democracy is in retreat, not just in the United States, but liberalism across the whole world.
6: Here, maybe it would help elsewhere, too.
5: Well, maybe liberalism is a little too soft. Maybe we need to go to progressive socialism and really get real here.
6: Communism.
4: I'm not disagreeing with you on that.
3: No, nobody is.
4: I think that a lot of people, and the people that for example voted for the AFD, and the people that voted for MAGA, they want strong leadership.
3: They want a strong man.
4: And unfortunately,
6: they want a strong man.
4: Unfortunately, yes. It's gone to that. That's what becomes the default, because that's the first person to step up in a case like that.
5: So do we need great leaders?
3: Yes.
5: In the world?
3: Yes.
5: I think we do.
3: Oh, my God. We need great ones in the U.S. What are we talking about? Yes. Someone to say, this is how you stop Trump. Do this. Follow me. I would do it.
5: Think about in your heart, you think Lincoln, and Lincoln had depression. He had terrible things happen in his life. He wasn't just smiling, young.
6: But you know what makes people good, and people who suffer, understand other people's suffering better too.
5: Yeah, yeah. George Washington.
3: Yeah, I think that I was going to say that Trump defiles Washington by wanting to put up a colossal statue to him.
6: He defiles every...
3: He does. He thinks he's better than Washington, but he does defile him. Washington was a great leader. I have a podcast coming up in which a historian talks about why Washington was great. He was not a great military winner. He lost more battles than he won, but he was a natural leader. And he actually has a lot of things, strangely, in common with Trump, including knowing how to use his own aura. He was 6'3" at a time when few men were that high.
6: Right. It's such a slim line between what makes you go to greatness and what makes you.
3: Yeah, I think that's true. So I mean, Trump is looking at these superficial similarities, and the main difference, which was a selflessness, which was George Washington. Could have been a king.
6: He cared. Yeah.
3: And he decided that better than being a king would be to create a new ideal, a new model for our country. That is not what's happening now.
6: No,
3: it's not what we have now.
6: He wasn't self-centered.
3: Yeah.
5: Plus, he was, he was a really brilliant equestrian. He
3: had a big, giant horse.
5: He had a great seat.
3: Yeah. He did.
6: Didn't hate him.
3: Yeah. Well, I mean, there was that little problem of slavery.
5: Yeah, a little problem.
3: But we need this. America has, until now, has been extremely lucky in finding the right leader at the right time, usually a very difficult, troubled time. Mm-hmm. FDR came out in the middle of the Depression, and Lincoln at the Civil War. Any other leader could have totally, we'd be two countries right now, which maybe... That wouldn't be such a bad thing, but anyway, I don't see that person now. I don't see that person.
5: So I don't think the Democrats are even trying. I mean, I do not want to vote for another pretty face Ken doll like Gavin Newsom. Excuse me,
6: I want
5: somebody real,
6: any day.
5: Like a Pritzker, or somebody with a real face that really shows. True feelings, a real person.
4: I think part of the problem is that Trump has sucked the air out of the room.
3: Yes.
4: And that you just don't get a chance to hear. I listened to Tallarico once, and I was just so impressed with him. He was just wonderful.
3: I feel that way about John.
5: Spiritual guy.
4: Yeah. Listen to any one of these folks, if you just sit down and catch a video of them talking in a passionate moment, they're fantastic.
3: Amy Klobuchar.
6: The guy in Michigan, forget his name.
3: El Sayed.
6: Yes, thank you. He makes perfect sense.
3: Right. He's very interesting.
6: He took offense that he's Muslim.
4: And if you listen to Mamdani for five minutes, it's like, oh my God, what a warm, honest, open person. He's not some wild
3: That's a Trump impression of him.
4: And I have to fault the media to some degree on this.
3: I agree.
4: This guy has, and it has always been this way, and he knows how to manipulate it. He has always grabbed the spotlight and held it. And now, I mean, you wonder why it's an outrage every day, why the zone is flooded. It's because it works for him. Nobody can get any airtime.
3: Right.
4: Not the kind of airtime, and not the consistency that it needs to be.
3: You are right.
5: Very good point.
3: Well, I have something even more scary to me than AI, and I'm pretty scared about
5: AI.
3: That's
5: pretty scary, right.
3: But did any of you look at the UN report that came out this past week about the climate? About climate change, which it's catastrophic. We are not going to make any of the goals of 2030 that the Paris Convention thought was. If we don't meet this, we're toast. We're not going to meet any of that.
6: Well, we don't have. You know, we committed to that, and now we're not a part of it. So, I mean, that's a huge. We're a huge piece of that.
3: We're all going to melt. Forget the machines killing us.
6: Right.
3: We're going to melt before that.
6: The machines are going to help us melt.
1: 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And so that was this week's On the Brink and Fighting Back, a salon hosted by Rosemary Romeo and Jay Jochnowitz. And you can find the full podcast on your favorite podcast site.
2: Next, Andrea Cunliffe talks with Devin Lander about his candidacy for New York State Senate in the 43rd District against incumbent Jake Ashby.
8: The midterm elections 2026 are extremely important. Here at the Hudson Mohawk Magazine, we're interviewing a number of candidates to find out what their positions are, why they've decided to run for office, and what they have to offer.
9: It's so nice to have Devin Lander here, who's running for state senate.
8: District 43.
9: Thank you so much for having me. It's a pleasure to talk to you about my campaign and why I'm running for Senate.
8: Well, that's exactly why you're here. Thank you. So 43, what does that encompass?
9: So it's all of Rensselaer County. It's a good portion, more than half of Washington County. And it's also part of Albany County. So basically from Cohoes to Menands, including Colony, Latham, Watervliet, Green Island, on the Albany County side.
8: But so, you know this land well because you're the historian. Is it the state? Right?
9: I am actually the state historian. Been studying New York State history basically my whole life, starting in the 1990s when I went to SUNY Plattsburgh, and I majored in history, and history in the state is just amazing.
8: Must have a huge impact on why you're running now for an office.
9: You know, history gives you a perspective and how we can learn lessons from the past so that we don't continue to make the same mistakes, which is always hard. You know, one of the reasons that I decided to run, I was seeing the attack on history from the federal government level. We're seeing what's happening with the Smithsonian Institution, National Park Service, a kind of rewriting of history and taking away the kind of critical look at our past that history provides and replacing it with what I would consider to be more of a narrative or an agenda that is not necessarily accurate.
8: Would you have any control over what the federal issues are?
9: No, it's, you know, obviously as a state senator, you don't have control over what Washington's doing, but you do have a voice and a seat at the table in what's happening in our state. But we have a lot of other issues. As we know, the federal government is targeting New York State, among others, for reductions in federal funding, causing a lot of discomfort and, you know, tragedy in some ways for our residents, whether it's lack of insurance for their health care, rising costs due to, you know, tariffs and the war in Iran, and all of these policies at the federal level are affecting us in the most probably egregious, and one of the most egregious, at least in my mind, is the trade war that we're now having with Canada, our neighbor to the north, which plays a huge role in New York State's economy. And so these are the policies at the federal level that are affecting us in New York. And this is where a state senator or state legislator can, you know, push back and also have a say in how the state mitigates the damage.
8: So what do you think can be done to enrich, like, the quality of life as far as go affordability, education, the environment? What can you do as a legislator?
9: Yeah, so, you know, the first step, we hope that things change at the federal level, and some of the egregious cuts that were in the big, beautiful bill are canceled or pushed back by a change in majority leadership in Congress. That would be great, but we can't rely on that. What the last year has taught us is that, you know, we don't know what the administration is going to do next when it comes to targeting us. And so I think the state has to play a role, both, you know, budgetarily, and we, like, let's be honest, the governor was clear, like, we can't backfill all of the federal cuts, but what we can do is try to mitigate the damage as much as we can. And as far as quality of life issues go, this is, we're seeing it play out almost daily with the federal government abdicating its role in regulation. For example, the EPA essentially rolling back environmental regulations that keep our water and air as clean as possible. And legislature in New York can be the bulwark and the buttress against that by solidifying and strengthening our own regulations in New York.
8: So what significant things that you'd like to really focus on? Are those issues currently being discussed that are scheduled in the upcoming session?
9: I think some of the most important issues that we're dealing with in the 43rd are related to infrastructure, ensuring that, you know, we have clean drinking water, we don't have lead pipes, we don't have PFAS being burned in our communities, like in Fort Edward. You know, as a state legislator, you can really have a role and have a say in not only pushing the state agencies, but working with local communities and partners in the state assembly or the governor's office to ensure that we're getting our share. And that's the problem that we're having now. Is we don't have that seat at the table when it comes to budget discussions. We don't have that seat at the table.
3: We go about getting that seat at the table?
9: Well, I would say elect me.
3: So what projects have you done successfully that you really feel proud of, that you've started an idea, seen it through to the end?
9: Yeah, well, there's a lot, but I will say that I'm more than just a historian. I actually have experience working in the state legislature, sure, in the state assembly. I was legislative director for Steve Englebright for several years, and one of the exciting and kind of important pieces of legislation that I helped work on, certainly not alone, there was a whole team of us, including the assemblyman himself, was the bisphenol A ban in drinking containers, so BPA as it's known. We worked very hard on ensuring that that substance was taken out of the plastics that you would drink your water or juice or whatever out of, and that was a piece of legislation that was very complex, and it was had a lot of opposition, I will say, from like the plastics industry.
3: Well, there's still a battle going on, isn't it?
9: It's a never-ending battle, and but that's an example of seeing it successfully go through, but also then seeing, New York played kind of a lead role in that nationally as well. Huh. So, I have other career successes that I'm proud of as a historian, as far as legislation goes, having that experience in Albany makes me, is one of the big reasons that I wanted to run, is because I know how much benefit and how much good a legislator can do for the constituents.
3: So have you had any disasters that you've learned from?
9: Oh, all the time.
3: Oh, why didn't it?
9: I mean, there were plenty of examples of legislation that we would get close to, coming over the line that wouldn't make it. That could be for a variety of reasons. And you learn, if you're willing to take no for an answer all the time, you're never going to accomplish anything. So you have to be ready to try a different method, try a different, if you're talking about legislation, amend the legislation, work with stakeholders. When I worked in the assembly, ironically, the state Senate was majority Republican. So we had to work with Republican colleagues across the aisle on everything. If you wanted anything to pass, there had to be some sort of compromise. And I think that's still true today. Whether it's one party rule or not, you still have to be willing to compromise because legislators are coming from different parts of the state that have different issues, and we're such a diverse state that you have to be willing to listen and you have to be willing to compromise to come to the best conclusion that you possibly can.
3: Is there one particular issue you'd care to succeed in this upcoming session? Project?
9: I have kind of broad issues that I'm very interested in. I'm very interested in public education. I'm a product of the public education system. I think we invest so heavily in public education in the state, and rightfully so, that I would like to see improvements in the outcomes. And I think, the Board of Regents and broaden that kind of level of success for students. I'd like to work on that going forward. I think there are very pressing issues now, for example, AI. Any legislator coming into this coming session is going to have to grapple with the AI issue.
3: Certainly need some control.
9: How do we control it? Yeah. How do we regulate it? If the federal government, again, is going to abdicate its responsibility and not regulate it from a national level, we hope they do, right? But the state has to play that role. And we really need to, not only from a safety perspective, which is paramount on everyone's mind and should be, but even, from a job reduction perspective. I'm a union member myself, a union steward, and I'm very concerned by the threat that AI for the working people and the ability for this technology to really devastate whole sectors of the world economy is very concerning to me. There needs to be guardrails in place to ensure that we're not replacing people with robots. been talking about that since the Industrial Revolution.
8: Right. Brilliant. Thanks so much.
9: Thank you.
8: This has been Andrea Cunliffe speaking with Devin Landis, running for state senate on District 43. Early voting begins October 24th, and election day is November 3rd.
1: So it was very interesting. I had not known that Devin Lander was the state historian. We certainly do hope that the election takes place on November 3rd. We have reached out to Senator Ashby to ask him to come on as well, and throughout the election season, we'll be trying to provide information about the various candidates.
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10: Every weekday from 7 to 10 p.m. on WOOC after this program is the Jazz Sanctuary. The DJ on Wednesday evenings is Dave Kasner, also a musician, and he joins us now. Welcome to Hudson Mohawk Magazine.
11: Thanks for having me, Ben.
10: Dave, could you please introduce yourself?
11: Sure. Well, I'm a musician and a jazz DJ, collector, archivist. I go out and record sessions of other people's works and try and just archive that music, because it's a music that's really important to hear in the moment. So it's really kind of nice to be able to preserve it.
10: Where do you archive those works?
11: I keep them in my space in at home or in Schuylerville, New York.
10: And what instruments do you play?
11: I play keyboards and vibraphone, and I play a little bit of percussion as well, from congas and bongos and things like that.
10: Vibraphone players are a little bit rare. I imagine not many people understand. Could you describe what that instrument is?
11: Sure. It's very similar to a xylophone. The main difference is the length of decay on the aluminum bars in the vibraphone and the resonating chambers that are beneath the bars that have a rotating paddle over the top of them, which gives it a tremolo or a vibrato. Actually, technically, it's a tremolo, but I don't think they wanted to call it a tremolophone because it's kind of hard to say. So, and it doesn't have the cool connotation of being the vibes, you know. So, but it was invented in 1929, so it's a relatively new instrument. People like Lionel Hampton and Red Norvo made it famous back in the big band era, and then people like Gary Burton and Joe Locke and other folks have taken it to the modern era and just done amazing things with the instrument. I love it.
10: Do you have a good record to direct people to if they want to hear some wonderful vibraphone jazz?
11: Well, there's a really wonderful Chick Corea and Gary Burton duet album that really turned me on to the instrument, probably, and also some of Gary Burton's early stuff from the late 60s. That he was doing, and he was also backing up Stan Getz on albums like Getz a Go-Go and a couple of other albums that he did back in the early 60s when Gary Burton was a young lad, just getting started. But the duet stuff with Chick Corea is particularly amazing work, in my opinion. Also, Joe Locke is another modern vibes player who's probably one of the finest players alive today. And then there's Mike Manieri doing his thing, and Dave Samuels, people are familiar with from the band Spyro Gyra that was very famous back in the late 70s and are still actually around, although Dave Samuels has passed along with many of the other masters of the instrument. But Joe Locke is great, and he's still out and about. He played in Saratoga a few weeks ago, so still doing some amazing stuff. But album-wise, anything Gary Burton, the Times Square album's one of my favorite from the late 70s. Other than that, you know, anything Joe Locke has done, anything Mike Manieri's done, they're just all wonderful, wonderful players.
10: What goes into making the Jazz Sanctuary program every week?
11: That's a good question. I usually spend a few hours in the afternoon just going through my collection. I've got a rather extensive vinyl collection and CD collection that I go through, spend the afternoon just listening to things while I'm picking things out, and it's sort of just whatever the spirit moves me. But I like to come in with probably 150 or so recordings, and I pick from those when I come into the station. So I have a crate full of CDs and a crate full of albums. Not too many people are spinning vinyl anymore, so it's kind of a novelty to most people, but it's just kind of a wonderful thing to be able to play the albums that are still very viable.
10: I'm afraid to ask, but could you hazard a guess at how much vinyl, how many tapes you have?
11: Oh boy, that is a big question. I've never actually counted them, but I would guess probably about 30,000 LPs and maybe 15,000 CDs and probably 3,000 tapes, maybe cassette tapes, which I don't really listen to anymore, but sometimes I'll dig them out and see if my tape player still works.
10: It's typically, in my opinion, a cruel question to ask a musician, who's their favorite period? But do you have a favorite at the moment, someone who you've been listening to lately, really?
11: Probably my favorite period since I grew up in that era was the 70s, and there was so much great jazz in the 70s. Chick Corea was the person that probably introduced me to jazz mostly, and just keyboards in general. You know, Herbie Hancock, Chick Corea, Keith Jarrett, McCoy Tyner, those folks. And the 70s were very active and doing some amazing things, and Chick passed away a few years ago, but he's just got an incredible amount of music out there to check out, and very different styles in some cases, some Latin, some, you know, it goes all the way back to Mungo Santa Maria and playing some early stuff with Hubert Laws.
10: I think for some people, jazz can be an almost intimidating musical genre in the same way that classical is. You feel like if you're not in the scene, you can't really appreciate it. Well, what would you say to someone who felt that way?
11: Well, it's kind of it's an acquired taste, I would have to say, and it's something that it's not for everybody. Some people, my kids for one, aren't really big fans. Neither is my wife, but that's okay. She tolerates my music, and she knows most of the songs I'm playing too. She's been hearing it so often, but I think it's just a matter of opening up your ears and your mind to something different, and really listening, and just, you know, trying to engage with the music in a way that it kind of demands that. Unlike, you know, rock music where you can, you know, sing the tune or whatever, if you don't know a melody to something, it's kind of hard to follow along. Sometimes it's hard to find a melody in jazz because oftentimes they're trying to extrapolate from that melody and not necessarily play the melody directly. So it is kind of hard for some people trying to relate to the music in that way. It's kind of like a language. And I kind of grew up with it back hearing just great radio shows in Boston area where I grew up. Did my first show on WERS with a friend who was on the air there. Just brought some of my records in and programmed the show for him. But it's an acquired taste, but it is something that people can, if they really have a desire to learn about it, it's certainly there and it's something to check out if they can.
10: Do you have an album recommendation somewhere you think would be a good place for people to start?
11: People always say, you know, Miles Davis and, you know, his Kind of Blue album because it's very accessible. And he was somebody who innovated in so many different aspects of jazz from, you know, from the bebop era right up to the cool bop, which he had a big part in. And then doing the mainstream and post-bop stuff that he did later on. And then the fusion. He brought a whole bunch of the fusion players to the light through his Bitches Brew album and a bunch of other things that he was doing during the late 70s, or actually early 70s, excuse me. But I'd say Chick Corea is also another one just to examine just because he's an incredible piano player and has so many different styles in what he does. I was turned on early from my brothers with their collections, and Light as a Feather album from Chick Corea is one that really grabbed me when I was about 13 or 14 years old, and I really never looked back. I just started looking deeper into it and finding more and more things to hear and collect. So I kind of went crazy with it.
10: So you mentioned that you are a musician yourself. Do you play a lot of shows in the area? Are you gigging?
11: I'm involved with a couple of different projects. One's called GeoBeat, where we do sort of Brazilian jazz, where I'm playing vibraphone with a guitarist named Crispin Catracalla, who's sort of been my musical partner for the last, well, probably since 1990, I suppose, 1992 or something. We got together to start a band called Pangeo, which is a world beat band. I played keyboards with that crew and some percussion, did some singing. But later on, when Pangea broke up, it seemed logical to take the vibes and the guitar and do some duo work with Crispin. So we put out a CD in 2012 of duo stuff. We had a Pangea CD out from 1998 that was a really cool world beat record. Had a lot of great musicians on it. Mm-hmm. Oh, but we are playing this weekend, actually. We're still gigging around the area at Unified Brewery in Malta is our next gig coming up this weekend from 4 to 7 this weekend. So if you're out and about, come check us out. It's a group called Gadget.
10: Yeah, and you can also catch the Jazz Sanctuary show right after this.
11: Yes, you can.
10: Dave, thank you so much.
11: Thanks so much for having me this afternoon. I appreciate it.
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2: 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I'm Ben O'Green.
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So perhaps there is life on Venus.

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When the gets a heaven, when the gets a heaven, funny is the tavern, it's too far from heaven.

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